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Badger, play the music for you. 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The New Mexico Lobos are going to be playing and taking the field on the 5th of September, and we're going to be playing the

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and Michelle Garcia. Thank you guys for tuning in. And we had Robert Griego tune in. Thanks for hanging out with us tonight. Big loving memory goes out to Thelma Montanez out of Taos, New Mexico. Thank you guys for tuning in. I believe that is a heavenly birthday that she had. And thank you guys for calling in that dedication. Let's see, Lisa, big 50th anniversary from your viejo in Las Lunas, New Mexico. He said he wouldn't have it any other way. Lots of love for you.

big happy birthday, a heavenly birthday to you as well from Gerald. And Lisa Lou tuned in tonight. Thank you, Lisa, for calling in and checking in. Let's see. We had also Rosemary Ewing. Thank you for tuning in, Ms. Rosemary. And, of course, we had Pete tune in.

0: Lorenzo Antonio coming up next right here at 89.1 KANW. And also Michael Bradshaw.
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KNW, Michael Brancher on a Thursday with the Mexico Music here at KNW with Severo y Grupo Fuego at KNW.

0: 89.1, it's KANW in the Mexico Music. KANW reminding you it's the 314th Fiesta de Santa Fe. It gets underway on September the 4th through the 13th. New Mexico tradition continues since 1712 in historic Santa Fe. 10 unforgettable days of live music, colorful parades, arts and crafts, incredible food, and centuries of culture and tradition. 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
7: Partly cloudy and breezy, winds pick up just a bit tonight, 20 to 25 miles an hour, and lowering after midnight to around 15 miles an hour. Highs low should be 67 degrees, valley low should be at 66. Low temperature for Los Lunas 65, Taos at 54 degrees, 63 Santa Rosa, Grants 58. Gallup temperature, the low tonight should be 58.

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89.1 KNW reminding you of a lunar eclipse this evening. About now is a good time to look outside, look to the low eastern sky, and look for the lunar eclipse.

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0: 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It's Michael Brasher, and it's KNW. Thank you for joining us.
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0: Well, again, look for that near total lunar eclipse, which is occurring about now. Greatest event during this hour. Look for the moon low in the southeastern sky.

0: 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It's a KANW Thursday night countdown program. 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

0: 89.1 KANW. Thank you for joining us. Michael Brasher here at KANW. Santa Fe Fiesta getting underway shortly. Keep it here at KANW for details on that.
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0: Sunny in mid-90s tomorrow. Tomorrow night, partly cloudy skies and a 20% chance of showers. Sunrise tomorrow, 6:36. It sets at 7:38.

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Here's Eric Kahn, K-A-N-W, Ya No Quiero Llorar. Hi there, it's Kevin Otero, back after midnight with new New Mexico music from Casey Encinas, Como Le Haré.

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7: 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New Mexico

Should be mostly sunny today and warm. A high of 95 expected this afternoon in Albuquerque and Rio Rancho. 88 for Santa Fe and for Taos. 86 in Las Vegas. A high of 92 today in Gallup. 91 expected in Grants. 93 in Santa Rosa. Encino should reach 87. 96 for Los Lunas. 97 today in Belen. 89.

0: There's Gloria Paul on KANW. Toma esta flor. And I'm Kevin Otero. Looking forward to today's Top 15 at 5. 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

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Michael Brasher will be in at 4 a.m. hosting NPR's Morning Edition. 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

Matthew Martinez on KANW. That's Mundo Sin Guitarras. I'm Kevin Otero. Here's new New Mexico music from Mike Sungis and the Wild Bunch, New Mexico Girls, Part 1.

0: Chani Sanchez y Puro Norte on KANW, Mi Familia Tan Bonita, and you're invited to the APS State of the District event on Monday from 4 to 5:30. Happens at the Bernafacio Professional Development Complex, 3315 Louisiana Boulevard Northeast. You'll hear from Superintendent Dr. Gabriela Duran-Blakey about how APS students are doing and good work happening in our schools. 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
1: Should be mostly sunny and warm today. A high of 95 expected in Albuquerque, 88 for Santa Fe, 86 later in Las Vegas, a high of 92 for Gallup, 91 expected in Grants, 93 for Santa Rosa, 87 in Encino. Los Alamos should reach 86, 98 for Socorro, 96 today in Bernalillo, 93 later in Española. 89.

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Marianne Hatchett brings you the morning news. 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

0: 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I'm Imolo, and the Manzano Mountain Art Council presenting the Mountain Air Sunflower Festival on Saturday from 10 to 4. 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

0: As we get Archie back on KANW, Penas Arraigadas and our New Mexico Lobos take the field for football action. 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
3: Mostly sunny and warm today. A high of 95 expected in the Duke City. También in Rio Rancho. Look for 88 in Taos and Santa Fe. 86 for Las Vegas later. 92 in Gallup. 91 for Grants. Santa Rosa should reach 93 today. High of 96 in Los Lunas. 97 today in Belen.

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Darren Cordovan, Ruben Ramos on KANW. That's Amigo Mio, the former number one song of the top 15 at 5. 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

0: Menos, Los Blue Ventures on KANW. 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
2: Mostly sunny today, a high of 95 expected in Albuquerque. Look for 88 in Santa Fe. 86 today in Los Alamos and Las Vegas. Gallup should reach 92, 91 for Grants, 93 in Santa Rosa. Encino expecting a high of 87, 98 for Socorro, 96 in Bernalillo. Española expecting a high of 93.

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There's Luisa G and Kiki Mondragon on KANW, La Luz de Tus Ojos. I'm Kevin Otero, and tonight at 6 o'clock, Terry Jaramillo will be in. 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

0: KDOW, Te Odio, Pero Te Quiero. I'm Kevin Otero, making way for Michael Brasher. He's up next with Morning Edition at 4 a.m. Terry Bryan will be in at noon to continue New Mexico music. I'll be back at 2. 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
1: Good morning. Federal Reserve Chair Kevin Warsh delivers a much-awaited speech today. What we do not know is whether he will signal anything about a plan to deal with inflation. It's Morning Edition from NPR News. Democrats convened a task force against political interference in the midterm elections. I'm Steve Inskeep.
2: And I'm E. Martinez. Democrats are worried about the White House trying to obtain state voter rolls and restrict mail-in voting. Also, the board of the Kennedy Center, of which President Trump chairs, threatens to demolish the performing arts space. And NASA launches its latest space telescope on Sunday. It's Friday, August 28th. On this day in 1963, Dr. Martin Luther King Jr. delivered his historic I Have a Dream

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1: 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Good morning. It's 419.
2: Morning edition in New Mexico on KANW. And coming up on KANW, we'll hear about the philanthropy of Dolly Parton. And we'll hear from former Dollywood Foundation CEO David Dotson. Story coming up here on KANW. It's Michael Brasher. Good morning. It's 419. Sunrise 636. It sets at 740.
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0: 5 years to start new companies? Well, Flegg's first thought was,
1: wow, that's a lot of money. And look, that's a lot of money for what we do. And what we do is deploy early stage capital to startups that are trying to build technology companies effectively.
0: Louisiana is tapping federal dollars that come from the Rural Health Transformation Program. The state reports some of the highest rates of chronic illnesses like diabetes, obesity, and heart disease. If you're an entrepreneur using data analysis to help people control their blood sugar or fix their sleep apnea, well, there's plenty of folks in Louisiana. Blake says Louisiana's challenges are now opportunities.
1: Silicon Valley specifically, for most of its existence, has not needed much of what Louisiana has had to offer.
0: One of those Bay Area companies that wants to take on the opportunity is Carrot Health. Co-founder Kevin Zhao is an engineer who created a technology platform that connects patients to care, like helping cancer patients get into specialists and schedule chemotherapy fast. He says Carrot has had successful pilots at large health systems, but there was a lot of competition there.
2: We started to kind of pay more attention to rural health because there wasn't a lot of existing infrastructure. And that was really good for us because we were able to come in very quickly. A lot of the hospitals really needed this kind of service.
0: Carrot hopes to get $3 million from Louisiana. The Trump administration has encouraged states to set aside some of their transformation dollars for technology startups. A handful of other states have, including South Carolina and Georgia. Companies make their pitches directly to the states, and in turn, the states have to run their finalist list by federal leaders for review. And Louisiana has an added incentive to choose carefully. Once a company is approved for funding, it may also end up making money for the state, because Louisiana plans to take an equity stake in each company it funds. The state's innovation chief, Josh Flegg, explains.
1: If we're good, we'll make more money than we spent. Either way, like, it's going to go back into improving healthcare outcomes.
0: About 200 companies are competing for a slice of Louisiana's money. State leaders plan to announce the awards in early fall. In Washington, D.C., I'm Sarah Jane Tribble.
3: And in Washington also, I'm Kimberly Adams with the Marketplace Morning Report. 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
5: Good morning. 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Happy 83rd birthday from K-A-N-W. Stay with us. These stories coming up on K-A-N-W. Over 400 people were killed in flash floods in Nepal and Tibet. Fed Chair Kevin Warsh is giving a speech today, and a judge hears arguments in a fight to restore Trump's name to the Kennedy Center. We'll have those stories coming up here on KANW. It's Michael Brasher, and it's 5 o'clock.
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8: Good morning. We have the story of one American couple who traveled for a pilgrimage to Nepal. After this week's floods, their family gathered in Washington hoping for news and for help. It's Morning Edition from NPR News. It's 6 months into the U.S. and Israeli war against Iran. I'm Martina.
9: And I'm Steve Inskeep. The Iranian regime is still in power. People inside the country talk of shortages of medicine and a government that keeps executing people. An artist who said you've got to fight for your right to partay now makes music with his sons. It's Friday, August 28th. This day in 1957, Senator Strom Thurmond spoke for 24 hours against a civil rights bill. His record stood until 2025, when Senator Cory Booker spoke 25 hours against President Trump. The news is next.
10: Live from NPR News in Washington, I'm Windsor Johnston. Federal Reserve Chair Kevin Warsh delivers his first major speech today since taking over the central bank in May. NPR's Rafael Nam reports investors and economists will be listening closely for clues about his approach to interest rates and inflation.
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3: KNW 545 APS invites you to the State of the District on Monday, August 31st, 4 o'clock at the Bonifacio Professional Development Complex, 3315 Louisiana Boulevard, Northeast. Hear from Superintendent Dr. Gabriella Duran-Blakey about how APS students are doing and the work happening in our schools. That's at 4 o'clock on Monday afternoon. You're invited. 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
4: The chip maker powering the AI boom reported strong quarterly earnings again this week. And for the first time all year, the markets cheered. Investors have been in a skeptical mood about massive AI spending. So what changed? And what does it say about the state of the AI trade? We asked Anita Ramaswamy, columnist at The Information, to break it down.
6: The funny thing is nothing really was that different. I mean, NVIDIA has pretty much every single quarter that they've reported in recent history beat their estimates in terms of how much they say they're going to make. I think that, you know, the market has these ups and downs, and there are, you know, concerns sometimes about, you know, I think in the recent months, it's been about NVIDIA backstopping a lot of its customers.
4: Right.
6: So offering support to companies that are actually buying its chips, and some concerns about whether that is circular financing. One of the analysts on the investor call actually asked about this. And NVIDIA's CFO basically said, you know, we don't see it as circular financing, even though a quarter of NVIDIA's revenues next year are going to be related to these different AI labs that NVIDIA is basically financially supporting in some way.
4: We saw during the previous big tech earnings, which we talked about, a lot of sort of skepticism about these growing spend amounts on capital expenditures, much of which was going to buy NVIDIA chips. So it follows, of course, that NVIDIA earnings are going to be good, but sort of like one scared investors, the others didn't.
6: Right. And I think also to some extent, there's a dynamic here where NVIDIA is just expanding its reach, and that has started to be perceived as a good thing. One investment that I followed was, you know, this month was that NVIDIA committed money to investing in Poolside, which is an AI model maker. And that's really interesting because we all think of NVIDIA as the chip maker and they're dealing with the hardware. Now that that's happening, we're seeing NVIDIA sort of expand its tentacles into all these different parts of AI. And that could be a good thing in terms of it's definitely juicing their growth, but it could also be a bad thing in terms of the dependency that all of these different companies and AI have with one another.
4: Okay, what about the sort of inverse of NVIDIA moving more into the model game and the model companies moving more into the chip game? We've seen, of course, Google and Amazon have been making their own AI chips. How big of a threat is that to NVIDIA?
6: I think it's a substantial threat, but at the end of the day, NVIDIA has a huge first mover advantage and they have a huge technological advantage. But the analogy that I've heard that really describes the threat, I think, really well is the idea that NVIDIA chips are like the Ferraris of AI chips, and you don't need a Ferrari to go to the grocery store on a Tuesday, right? And so I think a lot of these companies are saying, we don't want to spend as much money on NVIDIA chips. They are really expensive. They are really advanced. And NVIDIA even said this quarter that it's planning to continue to raise prices on its new chips.
4: That's Anita Ramaswamy at The Information. This conversation was part of our Tech Week in Review segment. You can find it on our website, marketplace.org/techbytes. Emma Condon produced this episode. Jesus Alvarado and Courtney Bergseeker also produced our show this week. Gary O'Keefe is our engineer. Daisy Palacios is the supervising producer. Nancy Fragali is the executive producer. I'm Megan McCarty-Carino, and that's Marketplace Tech. This is APM.
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12: KNW 551, current temperatures now, Los Alamos 69, Espanola 65, Encino 62, Taos 57, Santa Rosa 68, Las Vegas 57, Santa Fe 59, Gallup 61, Grant 67 degrees, Los Lunas 69, in Socorro 75, in Belen 72, Klein's Corners at 61 degrees, currently in Moriarty 55, in Albuquerque 72 degrees, 551.
13: It's Morning Edition from NPR News. I'm A. Martinez.
14: And I'm Steve Inskeep. Jury deliberations are underway in the triple murder case against Lindsay Clancy, who was accused of killing her three children back in 2023. This story is going to last about 3 minutes. It includes graphic descriptions of violence against children, and it does mention suicide. So here we go. Reporter Deborah Becker from our member station WBUR is our guide to this story in Plymouth, Massachusetts. Deborah, good morning.
15: Good morning.
14: How did the two sides frame their closing arguments?
15: Well, both sides agree that Lindsay Clancy was struggling with her mental health, but prosecutors said she was well enough to intentionally plan the killings. Assistant District Attorney Jennifer Sprague said Clancy wanted to kill herself and her children.
16: She left them discarded on the basement floor like broken toys because she was done playing the game.
15: But her defense argued that Clancy was not criminally responsible because she wasn't in her right mind. Attorney Kevin Reddington says she repeatedly tried to get help.
17: You heard the testimony. You know her concerns. You know her fears. Does this seem like a young lady that didn't care?
15: Reddington says Clancy was experiencing postpartum psychosis.
14: So no doubt here that she did it. The question is her state of mind. How did each present evidence to back up its claims about the state of mind?
15: Well, the defense called forensic psychologist Paul Zeisel. He said proof that Clancy was psychotic was that she said she heard a voice.
18: Ordering her, telling her that she didn't have any choice, but she had to kill her children, and then kill herself.
15: But the prosecution countered with forensic psychologist Kirk Halbrun. He said it's not typical for someone with psychosis to hear a voice only once.
19: That would be a very, very unusual pattern or manifestation of how this kind of thing comes about.
14: Okay, so those are the experts. What did Clancy's family say?
15: They all detailed Clancy's efforts to get treatment. Some of the most emotional testimony during all of this came from her now ex-husband, Patrick Clancy. He testified that Clancy was depressed for months and expressed intermittent thoughts about harming the kids.
20: You know, it was very confusing because a minute later she was making them lunch or playing with them or, you know, getting ready for bed or whatever it was.
15: Jurors also heard the 911 call Patrick Clancy made when he arrived home to the tragedy. It was so harrowing that the judge barred it from being released.
14: So talk me through what the jurors face here. Of course, this is a matter of law. So what is the decision as the law frames it for the jury members?
15: There are a couple of options for the jury, which is made up of 9 women and 3 men. Those include convicting her of first-degree murder or finding her not guilty because of her mental health. Now, to reach that verdict, they'd have to find she did not know right from wrong or that she could not obey the law. Now, these so-called insanity defenses rarely succeed, but in this case, criminal defense attorneys say a jury might believe that the only reason a mother would do something like this is if she was mentally ill.
14: Okay. Deborah Becker from our member station WBUR, thanks so much.
15: Thanks for having me.
14: And if you or someone you know may be considering suicide or is in crisis, call or text the Suicide and Crisis Lifeline, which is 988.
21: Every year, the State Department's union hands out awards for diplomats who provide constructive policy dissent. A conservative group of current and former diplomats is offering a different incentive, rewards to employees who fight DEI and help with deportations. Here's NPR's Michelle Kellerman.
22: This year, the Ben Franklin Fellowship is proud to partner with the U.S. Department of State
23: to announce $25,000 in prizes for State Department employees.
22: The U.S. National Interest Diplomacy Awards.
23: Philip Linderman is a retired senior foreign service officer and co-founder of the conservative Ben Franklin Fellowship. He says he wants to change the culture at the State Department, which he believes was too left-leaning, and the awards is one way to do it. One is called the Martin Luther King Jr. Meritocracy Award, and Linderman says it will go to an employee who's rolling back what he calls a woke DEI agenda.
24: We believe very much in the and this is a very respectful point of view, in the standard that Martin Luther King set, which was meritocracy, a colorblind society.
23: Linderman says he did not reach out to King's family or foundation for approval to use MLK's name, nor did the Ben Franklin Fellowship reach out to other foundations representing other historical figures its awards are named after. The Free Speech Award, for instance, is named for Thomas Jefferson.
24: We think that free speech is an important value, particularly in Western Europe, where there is very much a cancel culture mentality that dominates in many European institutions.
23: Trump administration officials at the department have focused on free speech in Western European countries and shut down an office that was set up to counter disinformation from Russia and China. The office that used to help refugees around the world is now focused on re-migration, that is, getting immigrants to return to their countries. The Ben Franklin Fellowship has named an award for that in honor of Dwight Eisenhower, the president.

0: KANAW.
1: Good morning. It's 6 o'clock and 72 degrees at KANW. It's Friday, August 28th, the 240th day of 2026. There are 125 days remaining this year. Story coming up here on KANW. Federal Reserve Chairman Kevin Warsh speaks to a gathering of economists and central bankers in Wyoming today. Financial markets will be listening for any clues on how they'll curb inflation. We'll have that story coming up. And we have the very latest national news from NPR State and Local News. Marianne Hatchett reporting next hour.
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4: Good morning. Federal Reserve Chair Kevin Warsh delivers a much-awaited speech today. What we do not know is whether he will signal anything about a plan to deal with inflation. It's Morning Edition from NPR News. Democrats convened a task force against political interference in the midterm elections. I'm Steve Inskeep.
5: And I'm Martinez. Democrats are worried about the White House trying to obtain state voter rolls and restrict mail-in voting. Also, the board of the Kennedy Center, of which President Trump chairs, threatens to demolish the performing arts space. And NASA launches its latest space telescope on Sunday. It's Friday, August 28th. On this day in 1963, Dr. Martin Luther King Jr. delivered his historic I Have a Dream speech. News is next.
6: Live from NPR News in Washington, I'm Windsor Johnston. Helicopters are carrying aid into isolated mountain communities in Nepal, where roads remain cut off and floodwaters have left behind thick mud and debris. The death toll from catastrophic flooding this week has risen to at least 538, with more than 1,500 people missing. NPR's Dia Hadid reports about 90 Americans remain unaccounted for.
7: Many of the missing Americans appear to be Hindu pilgrims, like 28-year-old Ariadna Riley's in-laws. Riley says Neelam Kumari Sharma and Ramesh Sharma were on a pilgrimage to circle Mount Kailash, a mountain revered by Hindus.
8: They were really excited to be able to participate in, for them, an incredible event.
7: But they lost contact when the floods took place.
8: We have been tirelessly looking for them. That's just been the most torturous part that anyone can imagine, is not knowing where your family is and having to wait to hear if they're dead or not. It's one of the devastating things that this family is going through right now.
7: So far, the State Department says it's deployed $500,000 to rescue

0: The Trump administration has encouraged states to set aside some of their transformation dollars for technology startups. A handful of other states have, including South Carolina and Georgia. Companies make their pitches directly to the states, and in turn, the states have to run their finalist list by federal leaders for review. And Louisiana has an added incentive to choose carefully. Once a company is approved for funding, it may also end up making money for the state, because Louisiana plans to take an equity stake in each company it funds. The state's innovation chief, Josh Flegg, explains.
1: If we're good, we'll make more money than we spent. Either way, like, it's going to go back into improving healthcare outcomes.
0: About 200 companies are competing for a slice of Louisiana's money. State leaders plan to announce the awards in early fall. In Washington, D.C., I'm Sarah Jane Tribble.
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4: Good morning. It's 7 o'clock and currently 72 degrees now here at KANW. KANW Simpatico Award today goes to Felix Mays of Santa Fe. Congratulations from KANW. White House is defending President Trump's act to rename Lake Ontario Lake America on technical grounds.
5: This is a lake that has most of its volume in the United States. The deepest parts of the lake sit in United States territory, so this will reflect that this is an American lake.
4: Trump says Canada's unfair treatment of the U.S. on trade sparked the move. We'll have that story coming up on KANW.
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8: Good morning. We have the story of one American couple who traveled for a pilgrimage to Nepal. After this week's floods, their family gathered in Washington hoping for news and for help. It's Morning Edition from NPR News. It's 6 months into the U.S. and Israeli war against Iran. I'm E. Martinez.
9: And I'm Steve Inskeep. The Iranian regime is still in power. People inside the country talk of shortages of medicine and a government that keeps executing people. An artist who said you've got to fight for your right to partay now makes music with his sons. It's Friday, August 28th. This day in 1957, Senator Strom Thurmond spoke for 24 hours against a civil rights bill. His record stood until 2025, when Senator Cory Booker spoke 25 hours against President Trump. The news is next.
10: Live from NPR News in Washington, I'm Windsor Johnston. Today marks 6 months since the United States and Israel went to war with Iran, with direct talks essentially at a standstill. NPR's Hadil Alshanti reports Tehran, in the meantime, has turned the Strait of Hormuz into its strategic weapon.
11: When Israel and the U.S. went to war with Iran on February 28th, one of the stated goals was to bring down the regime in Tehran. While the killing of Ayatollah Ali Khamenei delivered a blow to the Islamic Republic, Iran's leaders have managed to hold on to power, and instead of collapsing, the regime has taken an even harder line. In the past 6 months, Iran blockaded the Strait of Hormuz, disrupting global oil supplies that have been felt at the gas pump worldwide. The war has had severe economic consequences for Iran. The cost of living has skyrocketed. Some Iranians say they're buying groceries on credit and find it hard to track down medicine. Hadil Alshalchi, NPR News, Istanbul.
10: Devastating floods have killed at least 538 people in Nepal, with more than 1,500 others still missing, including 90 Americans. NPR's Michelle Kellerman reports international aid is moving into the region as rescue crews struggle to reach some of the hardest-hit communities.
12: The head of the UN mission in Nepal, Lila Peters-Yaya, says the floods have wiped out 35 bridges and destroyed about 25 miles of roads in Nepal. And that's making humanitarian efforts all the more complicated.
13: So you have one municipality where, you know, it's impossible to reach by road, and all the aid is being delivered by the government by helicopter.
12: She says the Nepalese government is deploying temporary bridges and the UN is trying to help with that. The UN has offered an initial $2.5 million in humanitarian aid for Nepal, and the Swiss government is pitching in $1 million more.

Wonk with KPMG. Our executive producer is Nancy Fargali. Our digital team includes Antoinette Brock, Emily McCune, and Dylan Mietinen. Our engineers are Brian Allison, Sam Keenan, and David Schreck. And in Washington, I'm Kimberly Adams with the Marketplace Morning Report. 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

0: It's KNW. Good morning. It's 7:59. Stay with us. We'll have national news coming up. Sunny and hot today. High 95 and the Heights 97 degrees expected in the valley. Capital City high should be 88. Gallup 92. Grants 91. Los Alamos 87. And Espanola 94 degrees. Good morning. It's now 8 o'clock at KNW.
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2: Insect trafficking, invasive species, bioagents, voracious predatory behaviors.
3: There's something called the natural enemy release hypothesis. And what it means is if you get the herbivore in without the predators that control it, they just party hard and they just take off. There's nothing to sort of keep them in check.
2: All of this is part of the weird and unexpected story of the ladybug. And there's so much more to it than the cute red beetles we associate with good luck and gardening.
3: I have called it Bigfoot in your backyard. Everybody wants to go out and look for Bigfoot, but these rare ladybugs might be right in your backyard.
2: I'm Amory Sievertson. Today on Point, the surprisingly complex world of ladybugs. Stay with us.
4: Live from NPR News in Washington, I'm Windsor Johnston. Stocks on Wall Street opened higher this morning as investors tune in to hear a speech at this hour from Federal Reserve Chairman Kevin Warsh. NPR's Scott Horsley reports the Dow Jones Industrial Average rose about 145 points in early trading.
5: Investors are eager to hear from the new central bank leader about how he and his colleagues plan to tackle stubborn inflation. Warsh has repeatedly vowed to restore price stability, but markets have been disappointed by the lack of detail so far. The Fed chairman's last news conference, following a rate-setting meeting in July, was greeted by a stock market sell-off. Warsh has been deliberately vague about his outlook, arguing that too much talking can tie the Fed's hands and distort the signals that financial markets are sending about the economy. Annual inflation in July was 3.7%, according to the Fed's preferred yardstick, well above the central bank's target of 2%. Scott Horsley, NPR News, Washington.
4: President Trump is offering assurances that Russian President Vladimir Putin will not wage a military operation on a NATO country. NPR's Greg Myrie reports Trump spoke following a visit to Moscow by the director of the CIA.
6: President Trump was asked if President Putin might be considering additional military action in Europe.
7: I've had good talks with him. He's not going to be attacking a NATO territory.
6: CIA Director John Ratcliffe made an unannounced trip to Moscow on Tuesday, igniting speculation about the reason for his visit. The CIA has declined to comment. However, a U.S. official said Ratcliffe warned Russia against attacking NATO countries. The CIA chief also told the Russians the U.S. has conclusive evidence Russia is providing intelligence to Iran. The U.S. official was not authorized to discuss the matter publicly and spoke on condition of anonymity. Greg Myrie, NPR News, Washington.
4: The Canadian Prime Minister is reacting to President Trump's executive order renaming Lake Ontario to Lake America. Dan Karpinchuk reports Trump announced the name change on Thursday amid the escalating trade war between the two nations.
8: Prime Minister Mark Carney says no matter what the U.S. calls it, Canadians will know it as Lake Ontario, then, now, and always. It's the latest tit-for-tat in what's becoming a bitter trade war, fanned by insults from Trump and mainly from Ontario Premier Doug Ford. Carney also provided some history, posting on social media that the name Lake Ontario comes from the Indigenous

0: when that nation word Ontario, which translated means the lake is beautiful, the lake is big. The consensus among Canadians is that Trump can do what he wants as far as the U.S. is able to, but cannot dictate what Canadians call Lake Ontario, or even what the international community or other countries call it. For NPR News, I'm Dan Karpinchuk in Toronto.
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3: For KANW, I'm Marianne Hatchett. New Mexico Attorney General Raul Torres filed a lawsuit Thursday against the U.S. Department of Justice related to allegations that Drug Enforcement Administration agents knowingly let fentanyl flow into the state. Source New Mexico reports federal whistleblowers in June detailed how agents would employ the controversial tactic known as fentanyl walking to monitor drug shipments without seizing them in hopes of catching higher-up traffickers in criminal operations. Torres opened a thorough and aggressive investigation, and Governor Michelle Lujan Grisham said she wanted the state to pursue civil damages from the federal government. In July, Torres announced he's seeking federal records such as DEA policies, communications between agents and prosecutors, and whistleblower complaints. In August, he said the agency has wrongfully denied his request. Thursday, he said that the federal government failed to provide the records or respond when he responded to their denial and produced additional information. Torres said fentanyl is devastating families across New Mexico, and we deserve to know the truth about the DEA's practice of allowing that poison to flow into our communities. Rather than come clean with the public, the U.S. Department of Justice is once again stonewalling our efforts to get to the bottom of this unconscionable practice, to determine who's responsible for endangering our families, and to hold those responsible to account. While overdose deaths have decreased nationally, they have increased in New Mexico. State leaders have spent nearly $844 million in recent years to rebuild the state's behavioral health system. This is KANW.
4: KNW, good morning. It's 8:06, sunny and hot today. High 95 in the Heights, 97 degrees in the valley. High temperatures should be 88 for Santa Fe. Other highs in Las Vegas, 86. Gallup, 92. Grants, 91. Santa Rosa, 93. Los Alamos high should be 87. Taos high, 89. Los Lunas, 97 today. Rio Rancho high should be 96. And Espanola's high should be 94. 8:06 now in KNW.

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5: I'm Shankar Vedantam, and from NPR, this is Hidden Brain. 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
11: Empathy is the understanding that someone else's world is just as real as yours.
5: Taking a dance class or learning how to paint or listening to a symphony, these things feel good. And they also help our brains.
12: What we've seen through a lot of studies now is that when people are regularly engaged in the arts, it actually supports their cognition. They develop increased cognitive functioning.
5: How the arts affect our minds and our bodies. First, this news.
13: Live from NPR News in Washington, I'm Windsor Johnston. Federal Reserve Chair Kevin Warsh says inflation is too high, but is offering few clues about where interest rates are heading. In a closely watched speech in Jackson Hole, Wyoming today, Warsh said the Fed needs flexibility to respond to the economy rather than feel bound by Wall Street expectations.
14: We should not indulge a regime in which market participants are looking primarily to the Fed for their next trade. The economic literature has long described the distorting effects, what it called the Hall of Mirrors problem. If markets rely materially on the Fed's guidance and the Fed relies on market prices, we're more likely to be blinded to new developments.
13: Warsh says inflation is running above the Fed's 2% target, adding that the focus right now should be on prices. Officials in China say five people have died and more than 500 others remain missing on the Tibet side of the China-Nepal border after catastrophic flooding this week. Rescue crews have reached the hardest hit area after operations were briefly suspended over fears an upstream lake could overflow. NPR's Jennifer Pack reports from Beijing.
15: The lake was formed after an enormous chunk of ice snapped off a glacier, triggering waves of mud, water, and ice barreling down the Himalayas on Wednesday. Trees and homes were swept away or submerged. Chinese state media showed aerial shots of the Jilong border checkpoint buried under a mudslide, including a six-story building. Some of the debris jammed up the water. A lake started forming upstream, and it's been filling up. It's also been raining in the area. Chinese rescue workers are racing to reduce the risk of more flooding, and police in Nepal say the Chinese have told them to be on alert on their side of the border. Jennifer Pak, NPR News, Beijing.
13: A judge in California has ruled that the Pentagon cannot designate the AI company Anthropic as a supply chain risk. NPR's Jeff Brumfield reports the ruling came over the use of artificial intelligence in warfare.
16: In her 59-page ruling, District Judge Rita Lynn said that the Pentagon violated Anthropic's First Amendment rights when it designated the company, quote, a supply chain risk. The government argued that Anthropic's technology could threaten national security, but Judge Lynn said they never produced the proof. Rather, she said, the Pentagon tried to use the designation to, quote, make a public example out of Anthropic. The fight began after Anthropic tried to put limits on its technology. It demanded the Pentagon not use its AI tool for fully autonomous weapons or the mass surveillance of Americans. Jeff Brumfield, NPR News.
13: On Wall Street, the Dow was up 207 points. This is NPR News.
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1: For KANW, I'm Marianne Hatchett. Around $7.6 billion intended for more than 6,400 big-budget projects across New Mexico remained unspent at the end of last fiscal year, according to a new Legislative Finance Committee analysis. LFC fiscal analyst Ella Hatfield and Director Charles Sally gave lawmakers on the Interim Legislative Finance Committee an update on last year's capital outlay projects, major construction projects, and significant one-time purchases. According to Source New Mexico, Governor Michelle Lujan Grisham in March signed off on nearly $1.3 billion in spending for such projects, which ranged from building pickleball courts to state police facilities. Lawmakers said they want to see local communities spend more of the capital outlay money the legislature awards them. Senator George Munoz, who serves as the vice chair, said the state has made progress to that end, but acknowledged there's still more work needed. He said maybe there ought to be a penalty. We'll give you the capital, but if you don't complete your project, there should be some type of penalty. Sally acknowledged that problem and pointed lawmakers to House Bill 247 passed during the most recent legislative session, which limits how many times stalled projects can get reauthorized state funding. The new LFC report identified more than 950 projects statewide with a price tag of at least $1 million and assigned each a grade of green, yellow, or red. Nearly half of those projects earned a green rating. The report gave just 7% of the projects costing $1 million a blue rating, meaning they've been completed. This is KANW.
2: KANW 89.1. Today's high temperatures will run 5 to 10 degrees above normal with near record highs in central and western New Mexico. Storms will develop over the mountains this afternoon, then move into surrounding areas by late afternoon. Currently 75 in Albuquerque, 74 in Santa Fe, 68 in Las Vegas, 72 in Grants, and 70 in Gallup.
3: From NPR, this is Hidden Brain. I'm Shankar Vedantam. The Old Testament tells the story of King Saul, a ruler who was frequently gripped by waves of anguish and despair. When Saul was afflicted by such torments, his advisors didn't always call for a physician or a priest. Instead, they summoned a young shepherd named David, known for his skill at playing the lyre. As the music began to play, King Saul's mind would settle and his mood would lift. For centuries, stories like this have been treated as legend, poetic, symbolic, even mystical. But do they point to something real? Today, a growing body of scientific research suggests that music, painting, dance, and storytelling do far more than entertain us. They calm our nervous systems, reshape our emotions, and even influence our physical health. This week on Hidden Brain, why the arts are no luxury, but rather a vital form of medicine for the mind. Think about the last time a piece of music stopped you in your tracks, or a novel kept you up late into the night, or a painting made you feel something you couldn't quite put into words. Why do these experiences feel so powerful? For a long time, scientists didn't have a clear answer. The arts seemed too subjective, too personal, to study in any systematic way. But that's starting to change. At University College London, psychobiologist Daisy Fancourt has found that these moments are not just meaningful, they're measurable, and they can play a crucial role in our emotional and psychological well-being. Daisy Fancourt, welcome to Hidden Brain.
4: It's lovely to be with you.
3: Daisy, as a young woman, you were very involved in music, singing and playing the piano. What did you notice about the emotional and psychological effects that music and the arts had on you and your friends?
4: I feel really lucky because I was born into a family of professional musicians, so the arts were just so much a part of my day-to-day upbringing. I don't think I really reflected on what a privilege that is to have that kind of exposure at such a young age. I mean, I remember so clearly that if ever I felt stressed or worried about anything as a teenager, I used to go and play the piano just sort of instinctively. And I knew that was something that would help me. And I certainly have noticed that a lot of the relationships, the friendships that I built early on, they came through playing music with friends, being in orchestras or bands or being involved in musical theatre. So I think it was a lot more fundamental and foundational to me than I necessarily appreciated at that young age.
3: I understand, Daisy, that while you were in college, you began working in a pediatric hospital. Tell me about this work, where it was and what you did.
4: It was an incredible program that was open to students at Oxford University, where I was studying. And alongside your studies, you could train to go and deliver arts programs in hospitals. And it was something I just jumped at immediately because I was still fascinated by science and medicine and keen to find a way to blend the two. So we received training and then worked in pediatric hospital wards doing singing workshops with the children. And I was just completely blown away by the impact that I saw the singing having. I kind of expected it to be a nice bit of entertainment. But actually, I was seeing directly that singing with children who were really anxious and crying and distressed would stop them crying and would actually completely calm them down. And I saw these amazing interactions between patients and their siblings, that actually music was providing this form of emotional and social connection for them, even in this very challenging and kind of often inhumane kind of environments of the hospital. So I was actually able to witness the benefits I hadn't really appreciated that music could have.
3: I understand that on one occasion you observed a premature baby in the hospital who was crying inconsolably and refusing to eat. Tell me that story.
4: We were working in NICU, the neonatal intensive care units, with some of the parents and actually trying to help the mothers sing with their babies. And I remember this one child who was just crying and crying, and the mother was really struggling, and you could see it was really impacting her psychologically as well. But as soon as we started singing this lullaby and she started singing along with her baby as well, the baby's behavior just completely changed. And within a couple of minutes, it was suddenly feeding again.
3: I'm assuming that part of this might have also been that singing was calming the mom down, and perhaps that was also sending a signal to her child.
4: Absolutely. And this is something that we actually saw so many times across different wards, that often the parents were the ones who were the most anxious and really actually struggling the most with the situations they were in. And actually giving them a way that they could engage and play and respond with their children through singing was something that was supporting that whole family unit together.
3: Another time you saw a child being treated for burns. He was in severe pain. What did you observe, Daisy?
4: Well, after I finished college, I actually got a full-time job working in our National Health Service, so working in hospitals, designing new arts programs. And one of the wards we worked on was in the emergency department. And I remember there was a little boy who'd come in who'd had really terrible burns, and there was a delay in managing to get morphine to him, and he was calling out for pain relief. But actually, there was a theatre group that we had in the hospital, and they started doing this performance for him in the emergency department. And again, it was just this complete change in his behaviour. He suddenly wasn't asking for pain relief. He was smiling and laughing along with what they were doing. And you could see that that distraction that had provided had been sufficient for him no longer to feel out of control in that pain situation.
3: And was this theatrical production, was it aimed at children? Was it aimed at his age group?
4: Yes, it was. It was from a wonderful group called Chicken Shed, who specialized in how you could engage young people with the arts. And we brought them into the hospital. They'd specialized in working in disability art, but we brought them in and said, well, can we adapt this and develop programs that would be really targeting the children who are in the hospital? And they delivered some amazing programs across our pediatric wards.
3: So even as you were seeing the effects that the arts were having on patients, you were also noticing that among some of your colleagues, doctors and administrators, they saw this as a form of entertainment, not as a form of therapy. Can you talk about this disconnect that you experienced, Daisy?
4: Well, it was sort of a situation where if people didn't know what it was and you started describing it, it was sort of described as, oh, yeah, the hospital entertainment program. But actually, I noticed that as soon as we started working closely with clinicians on their wards, they actually really started to get it. They started to see this impact. Like, we brought music onto the dementia wards. And immediately when we started playing these songs, there were these patients who couldn't remember their relatives, but were suddenly singing along word perfect. And you could see the clinicians suddenly looking up and noticing. And then we were having these great conversations where we were saying, well, how can we use this? How can we use this with the patients to support them whilst they're in hospital? So I was seeing these moment-to-moment transitions in how the arts were being perceived by the clinical staff as we started working more closely with them. But it was still at a stage where we didn't fully have the evidence to sort of say, well, that's because of these scientific studies. Like, we were seeing the impact, but not always having those scientific papers to fall back on to explain it. So it really highlighted for me this gap in terms of the scientific research in being able to make that case rather than having to demonstrate it physically all the time.
3: Daisy had seen that engagement with the arts was healing people and making them whole. When we come back, we follow Daisy as she becomes a researcher. She discovers why the arts have such striking effects and how to integrate them into the practice of medicine. 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I'm Shankar Vedantam. This is NPR.

0: You're listening to Hidden Brain on KANW. I'm Matt Mateo. Coming up on Fresh Air right after Hidden Brain, you can hear segments of past interviews with actor Tim Curry. While he may be well known for his role in the Rocky Horror Picture Show as Dr. Frank N. Furter, he also had a long career on stage, film, and television, playing Pennywise in Stephen King's It, a professor in the TV series Kinsey, the movies Annie, Clue, The Shout. He joined the Muppets as Long John Silver in A Muppet Treasure Island, and so much more. That's coming up next.
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2: This is Hidden Brain. I'm Shankar Vedantam. After seeing firsthand the benefits of the arts in her own life and in the lives of her patients, Daisy Fancourt became a researcher. She started to generate hard scientific evidence for the benefits of the arts on our health. Over the past couple of decades, she and others have identified distinct ways in which the arts affect our bodies and our minds. Daisy, you say that engaging with the arts can elevate our mood and increase our sense of well-being, not just in the moment, but over time. How is this happening, and do we understand the brain mechanisms behind this?
3: It's actually one of the things people report the most when you ask them how they feel when they engage in the arts. They'll often say they feel happier. And we actually are really starting to understand more about the neuroscience of why this is. Because when we engage in the arts, we are essentially activating pleasure centers in the brain and reward networks like the dopaminergic system, which leads to the release of neurotransmitters like dopamine, which are involved in those feelings of happiness, of pleasure. And actually, we used to think that we just got these dopamine releases at the kind of peak moments of arts experiences, like if you're listening to a song and that chorus comes back and you have that kind of yes moment. Mm-hmm. But we also now know that you get those in anticipation of those moments. It's the build up to the return of that chorus. Or if you're reading a story, it's those moments when you're about to find out who the murderer is in a big detective novel, for example. And actually, that's why the arts are so effective at giving us these dopamine releases, because arts experiences are constantly about tension and resolution and anticipating what might happen and seeing if we're right or having our expectations thwarted. So essentially, when we engage in the arts, we are giving our brains these repeated doses of dopamine, and that helps us to feel happier in the moment. But also over time, we see that the more regularly engaged we are, the higher the levels of our happiness that we have, the higher our life satisfaction. Hmm. And particularly if we're getting involved in doing and making arts as well, it can affect so many other aspects of our well-being, like our self-esteem, our sense of meaning and purpose and autonomy in our lives.
2: Now, the arts evoke all kinds of different emotions. So we might, you know, watch a horror movie and feel scared, or we might listen to heavy metal and feel pumped up. How is it that these experiences can also produce feelings of happiness and peace when in some ways the experiences themselves might seem antithetical to happiness and peace?
3: It's true. It feels like a paradox, doesn't it? That the idea you could watch a horror movie or read a really sad book, but somehow it's still good for your well-being. And the reason for this is that when we engage in arts, in for example, sad or scary or shocking arts experiences, we actually experience positive and negative emotions simultaneously. So if you experience those sad, scary, or shocking events in real life, it would just be probably deeply traumatic. Hmm. But because we know it's art, our brain treats us a little bit differently. So we've got a little bit of an aesthetic distance between us and that art experience. And that distance means that we experience those emotions, but we don't have to respond to them. We don't have to change like the scary scary experience in our lives. We've not got to try and stop that fear. So actually we get to contemplate it. That means our brains get to rehearse how they might regulate their emotions or think about how we might respond in the real world. And that's actually something our brains love to do. And it's actually really good for us as well, because our brains are prediction machines. So when we engage in the arts, we're actually helping to expose ourselves to new situations that can help us navigate complex experiences when they come up in our real lives. And also that those experiences, even like listening to sad songs when we're feeling sad, it can give us a feeling of kind of authentic emotional connection, the feeling that other people might have experienced similar emotions, and that can also support us psychologically.
2: And perhaps this is why when people are really upset, sometimes they reach for sad songs, which would seem paradoxical because you would think that people would want to listen to songs that are happy songs. But very often we are looking for music that matches our internal emotional barometers.
3: Exactly. And actually, sometimes it's through listening to those lyrics and songs or those melodies that we can start to understand our own emotions better. And that means we can then process them and be able to cope with them better, too.
2: We had a guest on Hidden Brain recently, Colton Scrivener, who talked about the effects of watching horror movies or scary experiences. And he was studying the effects that these have on our minds. But as you're talking right now, I'm realizing that in some ways there's a parallel. When we watch a scary movie about a shark or a monster of some kind, in some ways it's a form of exposure therapy.
3: It is. You see this most clearly with young children who might want to read a ghost story over and over again because their brains are practicing having that fear, managing that fear, being able to rationalize it. And we're often really drawn to those scary experiences. But there is a kind of caveat here, which is some people like me hate scary films. And that's because actually we're forgetting that it is art. When I watch a scary movie, I get so drawn into it, I kind of think it's real life. And therefore, I lose that distance and I just get scared. So that is a kind of caveat here, is that we have to be appreciating those experiences for art. And it's the same way why sometimes if we've listened to a lot of really sad songs when we're feeling sad, again, we can get drawn in just a little bit too much and actually find that it's not supporting us in the right way.
2: Talk about the role of the arts in helping us to regulate our emotions, Stacey.
3: When we engage in the arts, it can actually give our brain a kind of toolkit of ways of managing our emotions. So some of the time it can be that if we are painting or dancing or singing or drumming, then we're actually cathartically getting rid of our emotions. We might be venting them, for example, if we're feeling angry, or expressing those moods through our art. But there are also other times when actually it can be really helpful for us to distance ourselves from emotions in our lives. If we're doing arts, it can give us a chance to be really mindful and just focus on the arts and give our brains a break from stresses or worries in our lives. Or it can even give us that chance to think differently, to kind of reappraise what might be going on. Lots of people will have had the experience where you do something really creative and actually because you're calmer, because you're focused on the drawing you're doing or the dancing you're doing, you actually find yourself thinking a bit differently about the world. And by the time you've finished, you actually think differently about the problem you might have had in the first place. So arts can be this amazing way of giving our brains lots of different ways that we can then contemplate or reassess or cope with challenges we might be facing.
2: I understand that one study in the U.S. Induced negative emotions in people by asking them to think about a very sad event or showing them, you know, photographs of tragedies like, you know, funeral scenes or experiences of torture and suffering. Describe this experiment for me and what it found, Daisy.
3: This is a really interesting study that said, well, if we give people kind of puzzles or we tell them to draw shapes and copy things, then will that help to regulate their emotions, to calm them down, for example, or to de-stress them in a better or worse way than if we actually let them do creative things? And what they actually found is if people had that creative freedom, like they could draw freely or they could write expressively about what they were feeling, they actually helped to regulate their emotions much better, much faster. So it really highlighted that the creativity in the arts is one of the things that can really support us when we're feeling stressed or when we're feeling worried.
2: I understand that you've seen something of this phenomenon firsthand when it comes to your own daughter.
3: Well, I've got young children, and as any parents to young children will be able to attest, like, you see children really having to grapple with some big emotions and big experiences. Hmm. And something I've noticed with my own kids is that if ever they're feeling worried about something or anxious about something, then just being able to hand them some paper and crayons, it's incredible how much they'll start to draw that. Sometimes it's sort of angry scribbling, other times it's more cathartic drawing of calm shapes. And my children are only toddlers, so they're really young, but that just shows how innately young children are drawn to using the arts in this very organic way to support their emotions. And I think we can forget this as we become adults. We can forget that the arts can be such a powerful way of supporting our emotions. So I always think children are such an amazing example of this for us.
2: You've studied the effects of group singing on patients dealing with cancer. Tell me about this work, Daisy.
3: I've looked at the effect that the arts can have in lots of different patient groups where actually we might have a medical treatment for the illness, but we might not have a solution for thinking about holistically what that person is experiencing. The work that I've done in cancer hospitals in the UK, we've looked at having choirs for people, which have been a way of bringing people together in a social setting where they might be able to find some social support and companionship and people who understand what they're going through. But also singing is something that physiologically can relax them. We've discovered through the studies that when we sing, we reduce our levels of stress hormones and we also reduce inflammation in our immune system, which is linked not just to our physical health, but also to feelings like depression, depressive symptoms. And we've also found that people can experience a real sense of confidence through the choirs. If they are learning this new skill of singing together, they're putting on performances. We found through our research that patients who'd been in the studies were saying that they'd felt that their self-esteem had taken a real hit when they'd been undergoing cancer treatment. But this was actually a way they were performing again. They were feeling more confident in their bodies, more confident socially, and it was helping them to navigate the psychological experience of cancer.
2: I'm also reflecting on the fact that group singing involves singing in a group. So it's not just the music or the singing, it's probably helping patients connect with others.
3: Very much so. And I think we see this across lots of different kinds of arts experiences. They can be this vehicle to us getting social interaction or physical activity in dance, for example, or cognitive stimulation. So things that we already know are really good for our health. So the arts organically bring lots of those ingredients together. But the arts also do bring extra things as well. They're a chance for more multi-sensory stimulation and creativity and an appreciation of aesthetics and the use of our imagination. And I think it's the fact that the arts can combine all of those things into one experience that makes them so powerful for our health.
2: Now, of course, trying to express yourself in art requires a certain amount of craft and control. Talk a little bit about how engaging in the arts can give us feelings of mastery, feelings of control.
3: This is something that many people can find challenging in their lives, is finding a way that they can feel that sense of mastery and control. And some people can get that through their work or through their home life, but there are plenty of people who don't actually get that, who can feel really disempowered in other aspects of their lives. But lots of studies have now shown that if we can engage in the arts and build artistic skills, even really simple things like learning to play a piece on the guitar or learning how to do a simple crafts activity like do some knitting or crocheting or embroidery, this can be a really good way of actually building our sense of ability, our sense that we can do something, our sense of mastery. And this is one of the really core components of our well-being. So it's a very important thing to make sure that we're cultivating. But it can also then help us to build our belief in ourselves, our feelings of our own self-efficacy or agency. And these are really important life skills that actually affect all of our other health behaviors too. If people start to feel a sense that they're good at something creative, they've built up that skill, then that can help them to feel more confident that they could try a different skill in their lives. So many studies have shown that something as simple as joining a community arts group, for example, can lead to quite major life decisions like taking up another health behavior or changing job or deciding to go out and find new friends, taking on challenges people hadn't thought they could do before.
2: You tell the story of a woman named Shay. Can you tell me her story, Daisy?
3: Shay is an attorney who currently now lives in Houston, and she is someone who described to me that she had a really successful career as an attorney, but just wasn't feeling really fulfilled from that work. She describes her life as being kind of grey rather than technicolor. And she was really concerned about this, particularly as her mother became very unwell with developed cancer. And her mother was saying to her, "I really want you to find that sense of fulfillment in your life." But Shay remembered being really happy through singing experiences when she was younger. So she took this big leap and she signed up to a week-long music course at Berklee College, a kind of unconventional vacation. And she described to me how this was a complete turning point in her life, that that course made her feel so happy, built that sense of mastery, really changed her whole outlook on herself and what she could do as well as the rest of her life. So after that, she decided that she was going to shift her attorney work and still carry on, but actually make much more space for music in her life. And she started doing more singer-songwriting work and even doing tours. And now, like years later, she says that she's completely transformed that sense of well-being in her life. She's managed to use music to sort of compensate and balance out the things that she wasn't getting through her work. And I feel like Shay's story is such a universal one. There are so many people who feel like their jobs are not giving them that full sense of fulfillment, but actually don't realize that something as simple as developing an artistic hobby on the side could completely change that sense of balance in their lives, and as a result, their whole experience of their well-being.
2: So given all these strands of research, I'm wondering if there's evidence that the arts can help to ward off depression, Daisy?
3: This is a really important question and one that started fascinating me about 10 years ago, because when you add together all of the evidence we've been talking about for the benefits for the brain, for our well-being, it starts to make you think, well, might the arts actually support our overall psychological resilience? So perhaps we're more protected against the risk of developing conditions like depression. So I work as an epidemiologist. So my field of work involves using very large data sets, cohort studies that track tens of thousands of people over years and decades of their lives. And actually, a lot of these cohort studies, which I analyze in the US and in the UK, have looked at people's arts engagements. They've included lots of questions about their arts behaviors. So over the last 10 years, my team and I have been publishing dozens of papers actually looking at how arts engagement relates to the risk of developing depression over the following decades. And we found that people who engage regularly in the arts and have an artistic hobby actually have about half the risk of developing depression over the next 10 years. So you could say, well, are these people just healthier or wealthier or have other patterns of behaviors in their lives? But as epidemiologists, we use statistical methods to basically try and account for all the other factors that could explain this relationship. So demographics, behaviors, genetics, other aspects of people's lives or even their past histories. And we've actually seen that this relationship is independent of these factors. In other words, arts engagement seems to act as this risk-reducing factor against the risk of developing future mental illness.
2: Is it clear which way the arrow of causation runs, though? You could imagine that someone who is not feeling depressed, somebody who's feeling generally happy with their lives, might be willing to take up a paintbrush or try their hand at a singing choir, and somebody who is depressed might stay away from those activities. Do we know that it's the arts that is reducing the risk of depression, or people with lower depression who might be more engaged with the arts?
3: That is such an important question, and it's one that we've really been trying to disentangle. When we've run our studies, you're right that we have seen some what we call bidirectional effects. It kind of goes both ways. But actually, we've been saying, well, which way is strongest? And actually, we tend to see that actually arts engagement has more of an influence on future mental health than the other way around. And actually, there are lots of ways that we can also say, well, if you currently don't have depression, for example, then is your arts engagement going to be related to the future risk of depression? So therefore, we know that it's not simply your current depressive symptoms. And basically, through using lots of different statistical methods, we've actually been able to demonstrate that it is the arts engagement that is predicting future risk of depression, even when we've taken account of those bidirectional effects.
2: I understand that some of this research has also looked at the idea that the arts might help us to hold off cognitive decline. Explain this idea to me and tell me about the work you've done here.
3: So when we engage in the arts, we're really giving our brains quite an effective whole brain workout. We're involving so many different regions of the brain that might be involved in the visual processing of sheet music, for example, or the motor response that's required, or the memory, or the emotions that are being activated. And what we've seen through a lot of studies now is that when people are regularly engaged in the arts, it actually supports their cognition. They develop increased cognitive functioning. And we can see this evident in neuroimaging studies that have shown increases in the size and connectivity between different brain regions when people engage regularly in the arts. But we can also see this over time. As people get older, those who've got more regular patterns of arts engagement actually have better preservation of their cognition. And in fact, they even tend to have younger brain ages. We can estimate someone's brain age based on how their brain is connecting and the patterns of connectivity across brain regions. And people who are amateurs or professionals, their brains actually are younger as they get older compared to their chronological age. So they're on average about 5 to 7 years younger as they head into older adulthoods, their brains are. And actually, we've seen that this is related as well to a delayed onset of the symptoms of dementia. Because with dementia, even if your brain is starting to accumulate some of the plaques that are typical of conditions like Alzheimer's disease, people who've got higher levels of what we call cognitive reserve, they're actually able to compensate for longer. So their brains are able to adapt and deal with it so that they don't show the outside symptoms of dementia until later on. And what we seem to be finding through lots of different studies now is that arts engagement is helping to build that cognitive reserve so that people, even if they start to develop dementia, they can manage cognitively far better for longer.
2: And in some ways, there's an analogy here with physical health. So, you know, if you're very healthy, if you're strong and you go through a period of decline, you have longer to go before you get incapacitated because you have, you know, more muscle to start with, more cardiovascular health to start with. And you're making the same case, really, for what happens in our minds. The more we practice certain things, the more we develop a craft, a skill, a mental ability, a cognitive ability, this gives us reserves that help us, you know, stave off decline for longer periods of time.
3: That's essentially right as a metaphor. But there used to be a kind of craze about, well, could we do this through brain training apps, like games you would do on your phone that would like build that cognitive function? But actually, when the big studies of this came out, the results weren't that impressive because there was a kind of realization that those games are only practicing like one cognitive function at a time. But this is where arts really has the upper hand, because when you're engaging in the arts, you've got so many different cognitive processes that are being activated by that engagement. That whole brain workout that I spoke about. And that's why I think the arts are such an exciting opportunity for supporting our brains as we get older.
2: Across many years of research, scientists like Daisy have been building evidence to prove that engagement with the arts can make a real difference. When we come back, how to bring the arts into our daily lives and reap all the riches they have to offer. You're listening to Hidden Brain. I'm Shankar Vedantam. This is NPR.

0: Thank you for listening to Hidden Brain on KANW. I'm Matt Mateo. Today, Simpatico Award winner is Felix Maes of Santa Fe. Happy 83rd birthday from everyone here at KANW. It's the 314th Fiesta de Santa Fe on September 4th through the 13th, a New Mexico tradition since 1712 in historic Santa Fe. 10 unforgettable days of live music, colorful parades, arts and crafts markets, incredible food, and more.
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2: This is Hidden Brain. I'm Shankar Vedantam. Has this conversation stirred thoughts of encounters you've had with the arts? If you have a personal story you'd be willing to share with the Hidden Brain audience, or a question or comment about this episode, please find a very quiet room and record a voice memo on your phone. 2 or 3 minutes is plenty. 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Again, that's feedback@hiddenbrain.org. Daisy Fancourt is a psychobiologist at University College London. She is the author of Art Cure, The Science of How the Arts Save Lives. Daisy, you say that a first step in accessing the benefits of the arts is to figure out how to add some aspect of the arts to our lives every single day. How do you advise people to do this?
3: I think it's great to think about this in the same way we think about our diet or our exercise. We're used to target 10,000 steps a day or eat 5 fruit and vegetables a day or whatever. And I think having a simple rule like that is a really great way of starting. Now, for some people, that might be 10 or 15 or 20 minutes that you're able to put aside. And there can be really easy ways of doing this, even sort of simple swaps that you can have in your life. So, for example, one that I do is I have what I call a creative commute. So I live too far away to cycle or run to work. But when I'm on my train each day, I'm not allowed to scroll my phone. Instead, I use that time to sit and listen to music or to read my book. And that's a really easy way of making sure I get those minutes every single day.
2: You say that it's important to focus on consistency. So rather than trying to get 4 hours in one day and nothing for the rest of the week, it's more helpful to get 20 minutes every day?
3: If we're engaging regularly, it's much more likely to become a habit that sticks. So you're much more likely to find that you don't just cancel that one day and then realize it's been a couple of weeks since you did everything. But it also means you can be getting those benefits day to day. And lots of the immediate benefits people get from arts engagement are for things like stress and for mood. And those are things that we can all benefit from having the little pick-me-ups embedded in our day-to-day lives. And we also see that a lot of the evidence about the long-term benefits is really focused on sustainability. Ability of engagement. So having something that you do as a habit for months or years of your lives, if you really want to be supporting things like brain health, for example, as you get older, or the reduced risk of developing various mental and physical health conditions. So I think it's really great to find that daily dose that's achievable for you.
2: You know, some people struggle to start an exercise routine, and they find it helpful to join an exercise class or maybe to get a trainer. And in some ways, perhaps the same is true when it comes to the arts.
3: I think it is true, because some people are concerned that they're not artistic or creative enough, or they're not good at something. They haven't got the right skills. So it can be really effective to start a hobby, an arts hobby, by joining a local group or by having a couple of lessons, a bit of instruction to get you going, or even using things like YouTube. So you've got some videos or an online community for some support to get you going. And actually, for things that involve a certain level of skill to be able to really get the most of them. So things like crafts activities or learning musical instruments. Literature now suggests that if you can do something for 50 hours, then actually you tend to have the level of skill that mean you can really fly with it on your own and really start to enjoy it and get into the flow of it. So that can be good for people to recognize that it might take a few weeks to feel like they're really comfortable with an artistic hobby. So to give themselves the time to have those experiences and build that level of comfort.
2: Intuitively, it seems to me that if you can do an arts activity with someone whom you like, a friend, it's a little bit like starting a workout routine with a friend. You're more likely to stick to it.
3: Definitely. And actually, there are some great ways you can do this in your lives. So in the UK, actually, we found there are lots of venues like pubs or bars that are now doing crafts evenings. So you can go alone, you can socialize with friends, but you can have that artistic focus. Or you can meet up with friends at a gallery or an exhibition as a way of having something to look at, as well as that time to talk to each other. Something that I've heard of some couples doing now is, instead of going for a date night dinner, actually going to watch a show or to go to a gig, so that they're actually embedding those creative experiences with the social experiences that they've already made the time for in their diaries.
2: I want to go back to something that you mentioned a second earlier, because I think this is a real barrier for many people. People say, I'm not musical, or I can't draw to save my life. Talk about this barrier, the sense of shame that we have about our own artistic abilities, especially compared to what we might see on social media of other people posting their accomplishments. How this is in some ways a barrier to us jumping into the water and trying something ourselves.
3: I think it's really a sign about how we as societies have sort of taken arts engagement and actually commodified it. We've sort of made it this object, this thing that you're supposed to be good at, or you have to feel like you've had particular training to be allowed to do it. But just look back at young children, because when you look at children, all children sing, they dance, they make up stories, they act things out, they constantly draw or craft. They're not worried about whether they're good at it. They're really enjoying that experience. And all kids have got that innate creativity. So I think it's really helpful to draw on children as inspiration and remind ourselves that a lot of the health benefits of the arts actually come from doing it, not necessarily being good at it.

0: You say that just as we might plan our meals out, you know, that on some days we're going to eat in and some days we're going to go to a restaurant, we can do the same thing when it comes to the arts, that we can actually plan our artistic calendars?
1: I think that's a really great way of doing things. So that might be a case of seeing if there are some exhibitions or a festival coming up, or there are films that you really want to see, or that there are certain gigs or things you need to book tickets for. It's really great to put those things in the diary, because as well as having the day-to-day daily dose of arts engagement that you might try and embed in your life, having things like that can bring really exciting novelty. They can give you different experiences that might give you feelings of awe or excitement. And they're also a really good way of making sure that we're just building those additional routines to increase that overall pattern of engagement that we get with the arts.
0: You said something important a second ago, which is that it's one thing to consume arts, going to a festival or going to an exhibition, watching a movie. It's another thing to be producing art. Talk about the difference. Is there any evidence or research about the benefits of doing one or the other?
1: Well, if we think back about what ingredients we're getting when we're engaging with the arts, if we're watching something, we're being exposed to lots of different stimuli. But if we're doing it ourselves, we're getting further types of stimuli, often tactile stimuli, for example, which people can find very therapeutic. But also if we're building our skills, that relates to those experiences of mastery that we've spoken about, or a feeling of self-esteem or accomplishments that we can get through the arts as well. So a bit like the same way we try and have a variety of plants and vegetables in our diet, it can be really important to have a variety of arts experiences, because they're all exposing us to different kinds of ingredients that have health benefits. And for some health conditions, it doesn't really matter whether you are receptively watching something versus actively participating. So for a lot of mental health outcomes, we actually see that both kinds of engagements have benefits, just in slightly different ways for us. But there are other experiences, other outcomes. So things like outcomes relating to mobility or to pain, for example, where actually having that active ingredient of participating is giving us additional sensory engagement and additional mechanisms that can actually support those health outcomes.
0: You recommend regularly changing up the kinds of arts that we engage in. I'm wondering why this is, Daisy. If you love something, why not just stick to it?
1: If you love something, then absolutely you can stick to it to a certain degree. But sometimes what people find is what we call the hedonic treadmill. If they're doing something that they enjoy, they can sometimes start to adapt to it, and it doesn't necessarily continue to bring exactly the same kinds of well-being benefits. So people actually will often organically shift things up. So for example, if you're someone that's really into crafts and you've been really enjoying doing a certain kind of knitting, for example, you actually might find that you're setting yourself different kinds of challenges or different patterns that you're trying to learn. But sometimes people can still find that it's good to mix things up and bring in a completely different type of arts hobby, because that can be a great way of exposing their brains to novelty, to sparking their imagination, and to perhaps making sure that whatever behavioral routines they've got in their lives keep that freshness and excitement to them.

0: I think many of us do engage with music or the arts, but we often do it as we're doing something else. So, you know, you're racing home from work, maybe you're on a train, you're playing some music, but you're also reading your email. It's one thing to listen to a beautiful piece of music with one ear and quite another to immerse ourselves completely in it. You talked a second ago about how when you are commuting home from work, you actually are devoting your full attention to the art that you're consuming. Talk about this, the importance of actually sitting and savoring and focusing on the art, not just doing it, you know, with one ear or one eye.
1: Yes, when we listen to music, for example, quite in the background, it can still be having some benefits for us, like reducing stress response, for example. But if it's not getting our full attention, we're not going to be getting the maximum impact from it. So I think it's really important that we are consciously aware about how much we are passively engaging in the arts versus giving it that full attention. Because when we give it full attention, all of our emotional responses are heightened, our stress responses are heightened as well. And also we've got a chance to really get into the flow of what we're doing. And if we can really get into that flow state, that feeling of complete absorption, where we're forgetting everything else in our lives, it has profound benefits for our mental health. And it also has profound benefits for our brain health. It actually leads to synchronization between particular brain regions and enhances our overall attention as well. So I think it's really great that we can ensure that we are giving art time and space rather than just always relegating it to background passive consumption.
0: I'm thinking, Daisy, about how sometimes when I'm eating, you know, some dessert, if I actually take my time with it and linger over it and savor it, the dessert tastes two or three times as good as a dessert that I'm rushing through. And the same thing in some ways is true for art.
1: Absolutely. We get a much deeper appreciation and enjoyment from it. Essentially, all of our senses are heightened when we're giving ourselves that full attention on what we're doing, and we see things like increased dopamine release, so increased feelings of happiness if we're really focusing on the art.
0: A reminder, do you have a personal story about the effects of the arts in your life or the life of a family member? If you have a story you are willing to share with the Hidden Brain audience or a question or comment about this episode, please find a very quiet room and record a voice memo on your phone. 2 or 3 minutes is plenty. Email it to us at feedback@hiddenbrain.org using the subject line Arts. Again, that's feedback@hiddenbrain.org. Daisy, I understand that you have come up with a number of ways to incorporate the arts into your own daily life. Paint a picture for me of what you've done.
1: One of the things that I've done in my life is I've tried to work out across the day, when am I most likely to be able to benefit from the arts? So I've often found that if I swap my alarm on my phone to a really calming piece of music in the mornings, that really subtle shift can completely change my mood when I first get up and how I'm starting my day. I've also found some of the times, like in the afternoon, when sometimes I have a bit of an energy dip, where I know that actually putting on some music can be a really great way of freshening up my mood, or it can be a great chance to actually take a little bit of a break from work and just help me to shake up that slump in the afternoon. I'm somebody that really loves to be sociable in the evenings, so I've really enjoyed being able to find ways of combining my socializing with also seeing friends as well. That's felt like a really nice way of not having to find more time, but being able to maximize the time that I do have to have those more meaningful experiences with people. And I've also deliberately across my week booked a couple of sessions in where I do things like a book club, or I'll go to go and try a new class or a taster session of something, because I find that that's another great way of keeping my engagement really novel and fresh.
0: I'm wondering, when you socialize with friends, you sometimes say that you skip having drinks or dinners and try and swap in an arts activity instead. Can you paint me a picture of a time when you did this with some friends, Daisy?
1: I found recently that I've been meeting some friends at galleries or exhibitions that have been on. And it's a really great way to be catching up, but whilst you're looking around and able to think about and talk about the paintings as well. I also think it can be a really nice way, if you've got things you want to talk about with friends that are a little bit harder or more emotionally intense, to actually do something that's not just sitting opposite people at a dining table, for example, but actually somewhere where you've got a little bit of space, and walking around galleries or listening to music that might be being performed in kind of public events can be a great way of actually giving yourself a little bit more time and focus to actually have some more difficult conversations too.

0: I was talking to a friend recently who told me that, you know, before she had kids, you know, she and her husband would go ballroom dancing multiple times a week. And of course, I'm reflecting now as I'm hearing you speak that in some ways that has so many different components of what you just talked about. You're listening to the music, you're dancing, you're social, you're being with someone. All of these things in some ways have profound benefits for us.
1: They do, and they're often much more memorable as events to do together than simply going out for a meal. And actually, we do know from a social bonding perspective that if we do arts with people, so if we sing or we dance with people, we actually become emotionally closer with them faster than if we just talk or if we exercise with them. So it's a really lovely thing to do as well if people are forming new relationships or new friendships, because it can be an amazing icebreaker and a way of helping to facilitate the development of deeper connection.

0: Daisy Fancourt is a psychobiologist at University College London. She is the author of Art Cure, The Science of How the Arts Save Lives. Daisy, thank you so much for joining me today on Hidden Brain.
1: It's a pleasure.
0: Hidden Brain is produced by Hidden Brain Media. 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Tara Boyle is our executive producer. I'm Hidden Brain's executive editor. If you like this episode, please think of a friend who might like it as well and share this episode with them. If they're new to Hidden Brain, they may also discover other episodes that are of interest. I'm Shankar Vedantam. See you soon.

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0: education than U.S. citizens from other states. They also come as the administration aims to curb benefits that could be extended to immigrants more broadly. Associate Attorney General Stanley E. Woodard Jr. said over 30 years ago, Congress made clear that states cannot put illegal aliens before our nation's own citizens. By granting illegal aliens in-state tuition, Washington, Oregon, New Mexico, and Arizona are pushing citizens to the side and ignoring federal law. No more. Advocates for the policy of allowing in-state tuition, regardless of immigration status, say it does not bestow any advantages not available to the students' peers in their home states. Meanwhile, in 5 of the DOJ's lawsuits against Texas, Kentucky, Nebraska, Oklahoma, and Illinois, courts have already struck down the state laws. Illinois was the only one that did not join with the federal government, but instead defended its laws. Lawsuits are also pending in California, Colorado, Connecticut, Kansas, Maryland, Massachusetts, Minnesota, New Jersey, New York, Rhode Island, Vermont, and Virginia. New Mexico Higher Education says it has not seen a lawsuit yet, but will continue to uphold our mission of supporting students. This is KENW.
1: 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Today's highs will run 5 to 10 degrees above normal, with near record highs in central and western New Mexico. Storms will develop over the mountains this afternoon, then move into surrounding areas by late afternoon. Currently 80 in Albuquerque, 79 in Santa Fe, 74 in Las Vegas, 78 in Grants, and 77 in Gallup. Welcome to Fresh Air.
2: This is Fresh Air. I'm David Bean Cooley. Tim Curry, the British actor who starred in the original stage and movie versions of the Rocky Horror Show in the 1970s, died Tuesday. He was 80 years old. In Rocky Horror, Curry played flamboyant extraterrestrial mad scientist Frank N. Furter, who believed in sexual freedom and fluid sexual identities.
3: Come up to the lab and see what's on the slab. I see you shiver with anticipation.
2: The film, The Rocky Horror Picture Show, based on the hit London stage musical, became a cult hit. And in midnight movie showings, Tim Curry's aggressively outrageous starring role found a loyal new audience. 50 years later, The Rocky Horror Picture Show still figures in some local midnight screenings around the country. And a revival of the original stage musical continues its Broadway run through February. And though it was Tim Curry's most famous role, it was by no means his only one. He also played Pennywise in the original ABC miniseries version of Stephen King's It, an uptight professor in the TV series Kinsey, co-starred in the movies Annie, Clue, and The Shout, joined the Muppets as Long John Silver in Muppet Treasure Island, and played King Arthur in the original Broadway production of Monty Python's Spamalot. And he recorded several rock albums in the 1970s and scored one hit in England with I Do the Rock, a song that was very much of its time. And its time was 1979. John.

0: 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KANW FM and HD1 Albuquerque. KEDP Las Vegas. KANR Santa Rosa. KIDS Grants. KGGA Gallup. KXNM Encino. And KANW.org.
1: A judge says no again to the president's campaign to make it harder to vote by mail. What does it mean for 2026 or even 2028? From WAMU and NPR in Washington, this is 1A. Hi, I'm Todd Zwillick. The courts again block Trump on his bid to inject chaos into the election. New legal challenges are coming. We'll get to the latest. Plus,

0: block Trump on his bid to inject chaos into the election. New legal challenges are coming. We'll get to the latest. Plus, 6 months into the Iran war, prices are still high. Iran war, trade war, even beef. Ranchers mostly voted for the president. Now they're outraged. We'll go deeper on the economy. And of course, goodbye to one of the great unifiers of our time.
1: What do you want people to say about you 100 years from now? And I said, I want them to say, boy, does she ever look good for her age.
0: It's the News Roundup after these headlines.
2: Live from NPR News, I'm Lakshmi Singh. Today marks 6 months since the United States and Israel went to war with Iran, with direct talks essentially at a standstill. NPR's Hadil Al-Shalchi reports Tehran, in the meantime, has turned the Strait of Hormuz into its strategic weapon.
3: When Israel and the U.S. went to war with Iran on February 28th, one of the stated goals was to bring down the regime in Tehran. While the killing of Ayatollah Ali Khamenei delivered a blow to the Islamic Republic, Iran's leaders have managed to hold on to power, and instead of collapsing, the regime has taken an even harder line. In the past 6 months, Iran blockaded the Strait of Hormuz, disrupting global oil supplies that have been felt at the gas pump worldwide. The war has had severe economic consequences for Iran. The cost of living has skyrocketed. Some Iranians say they're buying groceries on credit and find it hard to track down medicine. Hadil Al-Shalchi, NPR News, Istanbul.
2: About 2,500 people are still unaccounted for after deadly flooding along the China-Nepal border this week. Chinese officials say more than 500 of them on the Tibet side. Among the missing are at least 264 nationals. NPR's Jennifer Pack reports rescue crews have reached the hardest-hit area after operations were briefly suspended over fears an upstream lake could overflow.
4: The lake was formed after an enormous chunk of ice snapped off a glacier, triggering waves of mud, water, and ice barreling down the Himalayas on Wednesday. Trees and homes were swept away or submerged. Chinese state media showed aerial shots of the Jilong border checkpoint buried under a mudslide, including a six-story building. Some of the debris jammed up the water. A lake started forming upstream, and it's been filling up. It's also been raining in the area. Chinese rescue workers are racing to reduce the risk of more flooding, and police in Nepal say the Chinese have told them to be on alert on their side of the border. Jennifer Pak, NPR News, Beijing.
2: The White House is honoring the first group of astronauts to travel beyond low Earth orbit since 1972 and to travel farther than any other human. NASA Commander Reid Weissman, pilot Victor Glover, and mission specialist Christina Cook and Jeremy Hansen of the Canadian Space Agency travel around the moon and back during a nine-day mission earlier this year. President Trump has presented them with the Congressional Space Medal of Honor.
5: Our nation will conquer, and we will conquer indeed, this vast frontier that we have before us, and we'll reach American courage, and we'll use American genius and daring and all of the things that we have that nobody else can ever compete with. We will explore it, we will tame it, and we will win it. We will always win.
2: President Trump speaking moments ago from the Johnson Space Center in Houston. From Washington, this is NPR News.
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7: For KANW, I'm Marianne Hatchett.
8: Republican candidate for the State House of Representatives District 27, Janelle Garcia, has repeatedly listed her address as a home on Walnut Creek Road, which sits in the middle of the district in Albuquerque's Northeast Heights. According to Source New Mexico, she's listed that address in at least four campaign finance filings this year, most recently in early July. But Daniel Olfemi, a professor at New Mexico Highlands University, Rio Rancho campus, told Source New Mexico in an interview outside the home this week that he's lived there for more than a year, which property records confirm. He recently recognized Garcia's name from campaign advertisements as the person whose mail he still receives. Olfemi said, "The letters come in here and I pick them up and I just put them back in the mailbox." Abby Foster, a lawyer and a Democrat running against Garcia, sued Garcia, who owned several healthcare-related businesses, in the 2nd Judicial District Court on Monday. The lawsuit argues that Garcia violated state law that requires candidates to live in the

0: district they hope to serve if elected. The lawsuit alleges, citing property records, that Garcia actually lives about 30 miles away in Los Lunas along with her husband. Garcia did not respond to multiple requests for comment this week from Source New Mexico, including phone calls and text messages, and she has not yet responded to the lawsuit in court, according to Source. Her campaign treasurer also did not respond to a phone call seeking comment. The lawsuit urges a judge to remove Garcia from the ballot in one of the most competitive House races in the upcoming election. This is KENW.
1: It is 11:06. Thank you for listening to KANW. Today's high temperatures will run 5 to 10 degrees above normal with near record highs in central and western New Mexico. Storms will develop over the mountains this afternoon, then move into surrounding areas by late afternoon. Currently 84 in Albuquerque, 81 in Santa Fe, 79 in Las Vegas, 84 in Grants, 82 in Gallup, and 84 in Santa Rosa.
2: I'm Todd Zwillick, and it's the 1A News Roundup. Are you planning to get some grilling done during the last week of this summer? Because right now, a cheeseburger picnic could break the bank. Price of beef is sky high. American consumers are feeling it. This week, President Trump announced he'll be letting cut-rate foreign beef onto the U.S. market. Here's Agriculture Secretary Brooke Rollins.
3: The president felt very convicted that as American consumers are paying more for beef, not our fault, our administration's fault, but as they are, that short temporary fix was important.
2: Now, that is not the kind of political red meat that ranchers and red state lawmakers like. Many of them are Trump supporters, but this time they are not happy.
4: We kind of are finally making some money, and now the government wants to bring in some of this foreign beef and make beef cheaper.
2: That's a cattle rancher speaking to CBS News there this week. Trump made his bid for cheaper meat as his war on Iran hits 6 months, and he ratchets up a trade war with Canada, both of which play a role in high grocery prices across the country. We're going to talk about the GOP plan to get voters on board with the midterms only 67 days away. Also this hour, President Trump's effort to restrict mail-in voting and cast more doubt into the election gets a boost at first this week, but it might only be a temporary one. It's back in the courts, and we're going to get the latest. Plus, raging wildfires in the West are testing changes to firefighting policy made by this second Trump administration. And to listen back to some of the hits from the Rhinestone Queen of Country, who gave people a whole lot more than just music. Our guests for the hour, Megan Scully, Congress editor at Bloomberg News. Hi, Megan.
5: Hi, thanks for having me.
2: Margaret Tolliv is here at the table, senior contributor for Axios and director of the Syracuse University Institute for Democracy, Journalism, and Citizenship. As I say every time, three of my favorite things. Hi, Margaret.
6: Great to be back to celebrate Dolly Parton with you.
2: We will do that this hour for sure. Alana Schneider is here, also national political reporter at Notice. Alana, welcome back.
5: Thanks. Happy Friday.
2: Great to have you. We're glad to have you all around the table. Okay, this week, a number of economic forces converge, as we mentioned, from a landmark in the Iran war, 6 months, to a new Canada trade war sanctions on lowering sanctions on foreign beef that will make it cheaper in America. I want to make sense of what all of this means for Americans. Let's start with this move on beef and beef prices. Megan Scully, what exactly does the president's new proclamation on foreign beef do?
5: So basically, it temporarily eases tariffs on certain beef that is being imported into the country. This particularly affects imports from Australia and Brazil, other countries as well, including Canada, which I'm sure we'll get to later. All with the goal of reducing beef costs. If you look at just the price of ground beef, that has increased nearly 80% since just 2020. So that is well above even inflationary numbers. And that's feeding anxiety among voters just months before the midterm elections, where that is focused almost singularly on affordability. The problem, though, is, as you mentioned, the president is really ticking off his own base of supporters in very deep red states. In South Dakota alone, there are four times more cattle than there are people, right. as Senate Majority Leader John Thune pointed out this week.
2: But not enough cattle, which is part of the point, right?
5: Exactly.
2: The U.S. cattle herd is low. And one thing that I've heard ranchers complain about is that none of this is going to do anything to help them regenerate their herds.
5: Yes. And that, of course, then in the long term just continues to drive up prices. So this temporary easing of tariffs gets us through Labor Day, gets us through the midterm elections, but it's really just 90 days and it doesn't solve the core issue here, while also putting at risk some key Senate and House races in places like Iowa and Nebraska, very competitive races, and even Kansas is becoming competitive, if you can believe it.
2: You mentioned Australia, Brazil. There was a lot of confusion about where exactly this beef is going to come from. You've heard Argentina mentioned. Do we know more?
5: I think a lot of this, as so much with this administration and the others on the panel can correct me if I'm wrong, sort of remains to be seen.
2: And it was 300,000 metric tons of ground beef. It's hard to get your head around that much ground beef, but that's what we're talking about. Elena Schneider, what are you hearing from red state lawmakers? All Republicans want prices to come down, I'm sure, ahead of Election Day. That would help them. But many of them are saying, not like this.
7: Yeah, I think from both Republican lawmakers and from ranchers themselves, they're pretty pissed off about this decision. And it's not like this is happening as like a one-time challenge for ranchers. Ranchers and farmers have been dealing with years and years, a pretty tumultuous time in the industry, in part driven by the president's very own pretty chaotic approach to tariffs, which we're going to talk about a lot this hour. And as evidence, and you mentioned this, we're at a 75-year low in terms of the size of the American cattle herd. And so to your point, this is not going to help them grow that. And I think that a concern that ranchers have really raised that this is sort of a sugar high for a short-term problem that is ultimately very much politically focused and not at all addresses the long-term challenges that the industry is more broadly facing. And that the American consumer in the long term is going to be facing as well. So Republican congressmen and lawmakers are really reflecting that anger. And, you know, look, some are willing to at least give the president a little bit of cover of, look, this is a short-term solution. But generally speaking, a lot of these Republicans, including Republican Ashley Henson, who's running for Iowa Senate, just recently said, this is a really bad idea.
2: All right. Well, we talk about the price of ground beef hamburgers across America as something behind the cost of living, right? And this major issue going into the election. Here are some numbers on the cost of living. Poll data from Politico just this week, 41% of Republican voters who don't call themselves MAGA say that the cost of living squeeze has become a problem for the president with them. They don't approve. And 26% of Republicans who are MAGA, Margaret Tolev, saying cost of living is the president's main failure. So then that brings me to Canada. Some of this beef, a lot of it, we don't know how much. We import a lot of beef from Western Canada, Alberta, Saskatchewan, and places like that. Given the cost of living, given the political drag on Republicans and the president's party, why? Why is he picking a trade war and this fight with Canada now? Not just beef, the broader trade war that we're going to talk about.
8: Yeah, I don't think that the president fully baked in the trade war implications on midterms in crucial states Republicans want to hold. And that's really the only conclusion that you can reach when you look at whether it's tariffs or whether it's what are you going to call the lake that the rest of the world still calls Lake Ontario. This doesn't necessarily play in Michigan and Alaska the way it plays in the MAGA base nationally. And I think the president is trying to have a national impact ahead of the midterms, but is undercalculating the localized impact. And the midterms control of the Senate in particular in a couple of pivotal House races is one state by state or district by district. The way an undecided voter or a swing voter feels about U.S. relations with Canada or whether U.S. ranchers should basically eat it so that all... Not sorry, I didn't mean to say eat it, but eat it so that other Americans can eat it more cheaply. Like that, that is a more important part of the calculus than what the quote-unquote national opinion is, because there's no such thing as a national vote. Michigan voters vote in Michigan. Alaska voters vote in Alaska, in Iowa, in Texas. We're talking about Texas, which no one thought would be as close as it might be if you believe the polls on the Democrat Tallarico in that race against the Republican Paxson. But in Texas, that's a major beef-producing state. It's also a state where it's way too close for comfort as far as Republicans are concerned.
2: Megan Scully, we talk about beef, we talk about auto parts, aluminum, steel, timber, districts all across the country, and forget about beef for the moment, $25 billion in retaliatory tariffs from Canada now in the trade war. Those can only result in lost business or increased prices in the short term.
5: Absolutely. And when you look, as Margaret was talking about, at this midterm map, and there are six toss-up Senate races, four of them are in border states with Canada: Alaska, Michigan, Ohio, and Maine. Three of those are currently held by Republicans and are at risk of being lost in a midterm season where Democrats just need four pickups. So it's really pretty staggering. It seems as though the president's own policies are really jeopardizing his chances of holding the chamber.
2: Elena Schneider, we talk about prices in the election. Another point of upward pressure is the war in Iran. We're 6 months in. I think today marked 6 months in. A new strategy from the administration now. Missiles and guns haven't worked. Operation Economic Outcast is the latest from the Trump administration and the Treasury Secretary, Scott Bessent. Let's keep following this through line. What does this move potentially mean for consumers now and prices in America?
7: So I think it's important to step back with Iran to give just a tiny bit of context and remind everyone, as you said, we are, as of today, 6 months into this. This was supposed to be a quick operation that mirrored what happened in Venezuela. We were not supposed to be mired in this 6 month long conflict. And so without any clear goals and without any clear exit ramp, this administration is trying to find a new way to engage with Iran so that it doesn't lose face. So they're choosing and pivoting to go from a military one to an economic one, but that is still in the long term going to have these intense pressures on gas prices, which have come down a little bit, but we know from experts that we expect it to continue to tick back up again. So as we've said, the American consumers feeling the pinch basically from all sides at this point.
2: Sanctions on Iran are nothing new. We've been doing it for decades.
7: Right.
2: So what's new here might be a foreign policy question, but in terms of the pressure on prices, is there any part of this that the Treasury Department thinks is going to work by Election Day?
7: I think that the hope is that there will be some sort of button that they can press that will change something here. But as you just laid out, it seems pretty unlikely at this point.
2: Well, you can hear behind me there Dolly Parton. You'll be hearing from Dolly all this hour. We're going to be talking about Dolly in just a few minutes, of course, as we said goodbye to that icon this week. Megan Scully is here from Bloomberg, Margaret Tolliv from Syracuse University and Axios, and Elena Schneider from Notice going through all the week's news with us. Stick with us. Much more from around the country as we go to a break listening to Dolly. We'll be right back. It's 1A.

0: You're listening to New Mexico Public Media, KANW 89.1. I'm Matt Mateo. Today's Simpatico Award winner is Felix Maez of Santa Fe. Happy 83rd birthday from everyone here at KANW. 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
2: Welcome back. It's the Roundup here on 1A. I'm Todd Zwillick. Elena Schneider is here, national political reporter for NOTUS. By the way, that stands for News of the United States. If people don't know, Margaret Tolliv is here from Axios and Syracuse University, and Megan Scully, Congress editor at Bloomberg. Gang, we have some breaking news. We've been talking about prices, the economy, and the election. The Fed chair, Kevin Warsh, is in Jackson Hole, Wyoming, I think as we speak, making remarks on the economy, potentially on interest rates. Megan Scully, you're Bloomberg, so this one's yours. Yeah. Everybody's watching what the new Fed chair has to say. What's the latest?
3: Absolutely. Well, this is like the Super Bowl for us at Bloomberg. And as you said, this is a developing story as we're on. But, you know, it seems as though he's taking a fairly hawkish stance in terms of inflation. Probably not what the president wants to hear, considering he would like interest rates to be going way down. But Warsh is talking about really confronting inflation, bringing it down to 2% annually. And that is, we are still pretty far from that. That does not signal to me that we'll be seeing.
2: Where are we at now? 3.7, 3.8, I think?
3: Yeah.
2: Forgive me if it's 3.6, but it's right around that neighborhood, which is very high of the traditional target, Margaret.
4: Yeah, it's like almost twice as high. And so you do that year over year, and you're in a terrible situation, you know, and that's what the concern is. I think the president hoped that by bringing Warsh in, it would signal an abrupt, immediate change in interest rates would quickly start to come down and home construction would go off again and people could buy houses and all kinds of stuff. And we've seen two things. Number one, we've seen that not happen. And number two, we've seen Warsh say, I'm going to stop previewing everything I'm going to say before we say it, which is why it's like, you know, we're trying to follow what's happening in Jackson Hole in real time because it's actual news. As far as we can tell, he is not signaling specific plans on interest rates, but leaving the door open to raising interest rates. And the sort of third part of the puzzle piece, we've been talking about it all morning, is the Iran war, because that is impacting this entire situation. There is, you know, the Fed is independent. The president can't make Kevin Warsh do something, but the war in Iran was a U.S. policy of choice, and if the president can claw it back, it could help facilitate the changes he is hoping to get.
2: And Megan, we spent a lot of time last week on this show talking about the bond markets and how the Fed's strategy on bond prices and yields might be in tension with what Donald Trump and Scott Bessent and the Treasury Department wants to do. We can't spend the hour on it, but there's a potential crisis in the bond market that's playing into this too, as the Fed chairman speaks on stage right now.
3: Absolutely, absolutely. I'm reading a Bloomberg headline right now: stocks, bonds waver as Warsh takes center stage. So certainly not news. Good news there, but I would say, I would consider his speech right now to be good news for Fed independence, which was something that markets were very concerned about heading into his new chairmanship.
2: Okay, there is an election coming less than 10 weeks
4: there
2: away.
4: There is?
2: There is, Margaret Taleb, an election coming. Mail-in voting, by the way, starts in just a couple of weeks in many jurisdictions. You do not have to wait until election day in November. And it's mail-in voting that we have to talk about. President Trump this week said that he'd secured a big win that would have allowed him to impose new sweeping restrictions on mail-in voting after a Supreme Court ruling lifted a ban on his executive order restricting mail-in voting this week.
5: Basically, they ruled on the legitimacy and the way we want to make them legitimate. And it was a great ruling for the Republican.
2: That is completely untrue, what the president had to say there. The Supreme Court did not decide the legitimacy of the president's executive order. Instead, a majority opinion at the court said it was too soon to know if states were harmed. They didn't have standing yet to sue on the executive order. Then the executive order was finalized. And now we have a new ruling from Massachusetts, from the federal court. Late Thursday, federal judge once again blocked the president's order from going into effect for at least 2 weeks, possibly more. This is going to have to be litigated before the election, Elena Schneider. Dozens of states have opposed this executive order. What's their argument against it, and what's the latest now in all this confusion?
6: So basically, this lawsuit filed by this, as you said, a coalition of blue state attorney generals and voting rights organizations, they say that the efforts to quickly impose new requirements for mail-in ballots would hamper states' efforts to administer said elections. So basically, the concern is this is all happening too fast and it is too chaotic before an election to actually go forward in a legal way.
2: The president's executive order requires the United States Postal Service to not deliver mail-in ballots to registered voters deemed ineligible based on federal records or who are not accounted for in voter rolls. 30 states have refused to send those voter rolls to the federal government. Margaret, what is the administration position here? We're going to talk about the Department of Homeland Security and their claims about non-citizen voting.
4: Don't forget that the president himself is a mail-in ballot voter.
2: Repeatedly.
4: Has been. Yeah. Okay. So the administration's argument for this is about stopping supposed illegal voting by people who are not U.S. citizens. This is not a rampant problem in the election system, according to multiple studies, investigations, reviews, and audits. But that is the purported reason for this. And what it effectively does is it asserts the notion that the U.S. Postal Service actually has the authority, the legal authority, to control the mail-in voting process when election law in the U.S. says that the states have the power.
2: And so does the Constitution.
4: And so that is what has set up this big clash. Number one, that the purported reason for it isn't actually validated by reviews and investigations and audits of this. And the second, that the challengers to this say it's pretty clear the U.S. Postal Service can't control any aspect of federal elections that are in the power of the states.
2: Megan, we've covered in detail on this show how the Trump administration has made broad claims about non-citizens on voter rolls in places like California, Pennsylvania, Nevada, and basically that they have no evidence to support these claims. Nevada came back and said there's no proof of this. They recorded phone calls with administration officials, and there's basically scant, if any, evidence that this is a rampant problem at all. How is all of this combining now as we head to Election Day and people's sense of security or confusion about how they're supposed to vote?
4: Yeah.
3: Absolutely. Well, I should say, even conservative organizations like the Heritage Foundation has found very scant evidence of non-citizens voting. This is all coming to a head, as you said, just 67 days before the midterms. more importantly, even, is coming to a head just days before some states are starting to send out their mail-in ballots. So this is injecting another level of chaos into this midterm elections. People are not sure how they're going to be able to vote if they are, as the president is, perhaps away from home on election day. And the ability to enforce this, whether it's being done at the state level, at your local post office, like how is this actually going to happen? Huge, huge, huge question marks there. So it is just playing into this, but it's playing into this broader effort. There's a legislative push underway, of course, that the president wants to put new restrictions on voting to, he says, stop non-citizens from voting. That's met resistance in the Senate and hasn't gone anywhere. So this is an effort to sort of do an end run around the Hill.
2: Elena Schneider, this is back in the courts. The courts are going to have to handle this issue with dispatch. They're going to have to handle it quickly because confusion is part of the point here.
6: Yeah, absolutely. I mean, as Megan was laying out, 18 states rely heavily on mail-in voting. One in three American voters use mail-in voting, and it's gone up ever since COVID. So I think that, yes, they are going to have to move expeditiously in order to address this before the midterms. But I think an interesting wrinkle to all of this is that, you know, as we think about the midterms and the way that the two parties are going to try and defend or flip seats here, you know, we've seen a real change. It used to be that Republicans were able to rely on midterm voters, the high propensity voters, that was sort of their base. That's how they won in those elections. And Democrats, especially in the Obama years, were more reliant on infrequent voters. And that has really flipped in the Trump years now. Republicans rely on those less, you know, reliable voters, people who are maybe may not be as interested in voting if voting is a little bit harder for them. And so I do wonder about whether or not the downstream effect of this is not only going to just inject chaos, but what that means politically for both parties when Republicans in particular need those lower propensity voters.
2: That's Elena Schneider from Notice. Margaret Tollef with Axios is here, and Megan Scully from Bloomberg. Let's go out west now. Multiple states are experiencing chaos of their own. Their worst wildfire season in many years. In Oregon, 4% of the entire state's land area has burned so far this season. That's about 2.5 million acres. In Washington state, next door, 15 different fires are burning in Spokane. More than 10,000 acres and 900 structures have burned in that area. Megan Scully, Margaret, what's making the state response to these wildfires more difficult now, aside from just the sheer volume of the fires?
4: Yeah, I mean, some of it is the conditions. It's really dry. It's really hot. That's why there are fires. But some of it is particular to this region, because in these forest areas themselves, and I'm not an expert on forests, but I play one on the radio, they're the canopies, the volume and the closeness together of the trees and the cover are much thicker than in any average forest. So it's like this extreme density of canopy in these forested areas means that it's both harder to get in with standard equipment and harder to use regular techniques to actually extinguish the fires.
2: Hotter conditions, drier conditions, denser forest with canopy. There's also been a change in policy, Elena Schneider. The Secretary of the Interior, Doug Burgum, put out a directive. It says every fire has to be suppressed, otherwise known as full suppression. This is a change in policy. What's that response been like in this fire season? How is it changing things on the ground?
6: So again, I'm not an expert in forest fires, but that being said, administration officials have said that this more aggressive approach is important because they want to protect firefighters, they want to protect communities, all while we are experiencing more and more wildfires because of climate change. But the critics of that policy say that this is, again, going to worsen a bigger problem where we have for decades now been extinguishing wildfires because of climate change. And that can then create basically kindling that's always available to then blow up into more fires. And so there is a real question about whether or not this is ultimately going to be the best strategy to deal with wildfires.
2: Megan Scully, what about the political problem here? And it's this. During winter blizzards, Donald Trump denied federal disaster aid to blue states that didn't vote for him, delivered it to red states. On this show, we discussed how federal grants for transportation and so much more have been denied to states that either didn't vote for Donald Trump or haven't done things politically that he wants. What about fire suppression and fire season? Is there politics behind how the Trump administration is responding? Because they've been doing it elsewhere.
3: Well, I think that what we're going to see actually is Congress step in on this probably starting next week when the House returns. And there's a spending bill, a stopgap spending bill that we expect to move through the House next week. Wildfire emergency spending could most likely be attached to that. These fires do cut across red and blue areas. You know, many of these states are very blue when you're talking about Oregon, but certainly red pockets there, especially in the rural areas. So I think that we will see some money being appropriated through this by Congress.
2: All right, we'll be looking forward to that next week. Now we have to make sure that we take enough time to properly honor one American icon. We have a couple of icons we're going to talk about this hour. We got to take some time, of course, to talk about Dolly. Dolly, the undisputed queen of country. She died this week, of course, at age 80. It's been the outpouring has been all over our media and our national conversation. The love for Dolly Parton stretches remarkably to just about every corner of the country, every political party, every age. You have a hard time finding somebody who doesn't love Dolly unless they're a jerk, to be honest. Here's Dolly Parton talking about what drove her in a 2009 interview.
7: It's not about my career so much as it's about my life. Yeah. It's about who I am, what I do, and what I'm best at. I do love my career, but it never was just about money to me. It was about the art. Mm. It was about the fact that I wrote and God gave me a talent, and I think he wanted me to make the most of it. So I'm out there, and I feel like I touch people. I feel like I make a difference. I feel like I can write songs for people that can't express themselves. So I really think I'm helping.
2: Margaret Tolliver, what do you think made Dolly Parton so appealing to so many different kinds of people in this divided, disparate, and fractious country of ours?
4: I mean, first of all, that she had this incredible voice and that the voice itself was a tool. It was a real emotional tool of communication. Second, her own biography. I mean, she was poor. She made her own life. And the third is that she really didn't wear her politics on her sleeves. And the Washington Post headline this week, I'm paraphrasing, but I think it said, like, United States of Dolly, is this the last bipartisan icon? She managed to take issues like women's rights, LGBTQ freedom to marry, and make these issues that resonated across Democrats, Republicans. President Trump is flying the flags at half staff. And, you know, 20 years ago, everyone was talking about Dolly Parton's boobs. Nobody is talking about that anymore. Literacy, uniting a divided country. It's incredible.
2: We talked to book critic Ron Charles this week about another element that Margaret just alluded to of Dolly Parton's legacy. Listen.
8: I don't think you can name anyone else who has done more for literacy in America than Dolly Parton, which is kind of surprising because we think of her as this great country singer, but then there's this whole other legacy. 330 million books, that's just astronomical. And the program still goes on. It's for everyone birth to 5 years old. That means by the time you go to kindergarten, you've got a library of 60 books. There is so much research to prove that having books in the house, reading to kids early, makes a tremendous difference in their literacy and their academic success and their economic success later in life. But what Dolly knew is that it's about pleasure. It's about dreaming. It's about imagination. It's not about eat your peas.
2: Megan Scully.
3: Well, I have three boys, so I have 180 books in my house, thanks to Dolly Parton. And the oldest one, who started high school yesterday, I still remember him walking off to daycare holding a book from the Imagination Library. That will always be a big memory of mine.
2: Elena Schneider, I've met your kids. Did they have Dolly books too?
9: We have Dolly books in our house, and I have a kindergartner. So I got this letter in the mail, and it's going to make me cry, but I'm going to read a little bit of it. So this is from Dolly. My, how time flies. It seems like only yesterday when your family and friends read you your first story. You were just a baby. Now you're 5 years old and about to go to school. How exciting. This may be your last book from my Imagination Library, aww, but you have to promise me you will keep on reading.
4: We're keeping that one.
2: That's Elena Schneider, national politics reporter at Notice. Margaret Tolliver is here. Megan Scully. I'm Todd Zwillick. Here's Dolly.

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9: This is KANW. I'm Matt Mateo. Today's high temperatures will run 5 to 10 degrees above normal, with near-record highs in central and western New Mexico. Storms will develop over the mountains this afternoon, then move into surrounding areas by late afternoon. This weekend, showers and thunderstorms will favor the west with about a half an inch of rain, although some areas could get over an inch, increasing the risk of flash flooding. Storm chances taper off on Tuesday, but hazardous heat continues through next week. A high today in Albuquerque of 97, Santa Fe 88, Las Vegas 86, Gallup 92, Grants 91, and Santa Rosa will have a high of 93. 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
11: Welcome back. It's 1A. I'm Todd Zwillick. Elena Schneider, we're all still reeling from what you had to say about what Dolly wrote to your kids. Nobody's recovered from it during the break.
12: She was a special person, and I think part of what I think makes her so magical is her ability to remind us that we are all children, that we all start as children, and that's what's really beautiful in this world. So,
11: well, we want to thank you for bringing that to us. Thanks for sharing that. Okay, talk more about Dolly maybe before the end of the hour. We're also going to talk about another icon, a favorite of mine, before the hour is out, another major talent who we lost this week. But we also do, every week here on the Roundup, the news quiz. We don't want to deprive you of that. Last week, we asked about former Major League Baseball pitcher Tommy John. His name became synonymous with an innovative elbow surgery in 1974, is performed on Tommy for the first time. It's helped thousands of pitchers, some of them way too young to be getting Tommy John surgery, but nevertheless, ever since then. And we asked you, how many seasons did Tommy John pitch after that career-saving surgery extended his career? The answer, 14 seasons in the major leagues. Congrats to our winner, Michael Sachs from Loveland, Colorado. Michael, your 1A swag is on the way. Right there in a red heart-shaped hot air balloon from right there in Loveland along the Front Range in Colorado. Now, this week's question, we talked about the death of legendary country singer Dolly Parton. Of course, this week, tributes have been remarkable, including from Elena Schneider and our guests around the table. They've been pouring in from everywhere, including this somewhat surprising one. Our audio question this week, who is playing Dolly's hit 9 to 5 there, and where are they playing it? Here's your hint. They were wearing some very famous red outfits during this performance. Send us your answers via our app, 1A Vox Pop. We're accepting answers through Sunday evening. No help from Google, no searching, no AI. Use that brain. And good luck. Okay, get back to the news roundup now. Margaret Tolliv from Syracuse and Axios is here. Megan Scully, Congress editor at Bloomberg. And Elena Schneider, national political reporter at Notice. Let's turn to some major tech news out this week, also from the courts. Meta, which is the parent company of Facebook and Instagram, of course, has settled with 47 states, U.S. territories, the District of Columbia, for up to almost $18 billion. This is a landmark settlement. It follows lawsuits over allegations that the company endangered children with addictive social media platforms. There's been a lack of regulation when it comes to social media. These kinds of lawsuits have been filling the gap in the meantime. Earlier this week, we spoke to historian Jill Lepore about tech companies and regulation.
4: The argument that regulation stifles innovation is presented by these companies as a kind of eternal, timeless truth. In fact, it's kind of equal parts marketing campaign and political slogan.
11: You can find our conversation with Jill Lepore on our website. It's at the1a.org. Margaret Tolliff, so up to $18 billion in settlement. It's gigantic. Meta's also agreed to make a bunch of changes to their products. What kind of changes?
5: Yeah, and my little one is 22 now. If she was still ages 13 to 17, I would be super dialed in on this because it takes over young people's lives for those years in middle school and the early parts of high school. So here are some of the changes. One is it is supposedly going to impose a two-hour daily time limit for that age group, ages 13 to 17, for those meta platforms, Instagram and Facebook. There would be a night mode that supposedly, although there are some carve-outs, would make those apps not usable between midnight and 6 a.m. when kids should be sleeping. A school mode so that kids are less distracted during school time hours. And also supposedly only the parents can adjust the settings. I don't know if you parents believe that that's true. There's a big question about that algorithmic feed. It does give teens the ability to opt out of an algorithmic feed, but it still defaults to the algorithm. The algorithm is a big problem. I actually hear a lot of young people wonder out loud, what if I chose my own media other than the algorithm choosing it? So they may try to here, but it won't be automatic. It also is going to give states a lot of money. So it could be a financial boon for states, but it's really like a teeny tiny, if you think about what Meta is, it's a $1.5 trillion with the T.
11: Second quarter, Meta took in $60 billion in revenue. This settlement is maybe $18 billion.
5: That's right. And so there are obviously questions about, like, this is what it's promising to do. Will it really do all these things? So there's an independent auditor is supposedly going to review those changes and try to keep this on track, but we'll see.
11: Megan Scully, concerns widespread, not just in the United States, all over the place. Addictive platforms, psychological effects on children, without warnings about the addiction of the products. This has reminded a lot of people of the tobacco settlements of the 1990s. This is one case, but there are still thousands of others, and not just Meta, right? We're talking TikTok, Snap, Google, YouTube, right? So where does this fit in?
6: Well, Meta, sort of one unusual part of this settlement was that Meta's sort of incentivized to get other platforms like YouTube and TikTok on board with a lot of these restrictions. And they, despite the fact that Meta has campaigned against bills, lobbied against bills such as the Kids Online Safety Act, they're now finding themselves on the other side of the coin here, trying to get their competitors to get on board with these restrictions. Whether or not they do remains to be seen. But as Margaret said, you know, the real effect of this in a when you're looking at this subset of 13 to 17 year olds, you know, my own 14-year-old, I long for the days he was carrying an imagination library book. You know, they're pretty skilled at getting around these things. So there are a lot of doubts. We talked to one analyst this week who called this pretty weak sauce. And that $18 billion, we should also say, is not exactly a lump sum payment up front. I understand that is to be spent over 10 years, sort of weakening it even further.
11: And it's $12 billion to start. It only goes to 18 if other companies pony up and join the settlement.
6: Yes.
11: That's how Meta is sort of protecting itself in the market. Okay, there's another case we have to talk about. We're still in federal court, or at least we thought we were in federal court, Elena Schneider. The Department of Justice was poised to launch a legal battle, a major antitrust case against the world's biggest concert promoter. We're talking about Live Nation. But then, reporting this week said, President Trump told a senior DOJ official to settle that case, essentially to back off. That's according to new reporting from the Wall Street Journal. What was this trial supposed to be about?
12: Sure. So this was a case that was originally brought during the Biden administration. And they looked at Live Nation and Ticketmaster. And as we all remember, those of us who attempted to go to Taylor Swift's Eras Tour, there was all kinds of issues in terms of trying to get access to those tickets. And there's really been some fury within the American consumer base about how this company that has sort of gotten a monopoly, essentially, of live events and concerts. And so they were looking to break it up. And when Trump came into office, he initially sort of signaled that he was interested in keeping up the pressure on this effort. But then as this case has sort of continued to meander on and they've been trying, you know, Live Nation has been trying to negotiate with DOJ about a settlement, I believe days, if not a day, before they were supposed to go to trial, there was a meeting between Live Nation CEO and Donald Trump. And Donald Trump came out of that meeting, even though the Wall Street Journal and its excellent reporting, I want to also note, this wasn't sort of expressly a meeting for the purposes of this trial. But nonetheless, out of it came this directive from the president to say, figure this out. And that's in fact what happened.
11: Donald Trump campaigned in part on high ticket prices, high concert prices, scalping. He mentioned it in the campaign. Do we know why, Margaret Tolliff, he would have told his government now to drop this major case?
5: Oh, God, no. I just think Trump's not a regulatory. He genuinely, fundamentally believes that that less regulation is good for his politics and his brand and his supporters and his political allies. And I think that's some of what we're seeing here.
11: All right, let's turn to another area of policy where the president and his administration know exactly what they think. We're talking about immigration. Yeah. This time we're talking about legal immigration, people with authorization to be in the United States. The Trump administration announced the largest visa revocation in U.S. history this week, potentially targeting 200,000 foreign citizens in the United States on business and tourism visas who've either applied or are in the process of applying for asylum. They include people from all across the economy, including professional baseball players who I saw this week. No stone is left unturned here. Margaret Tolliff, what are the broader implications of this move? What's going on here? We hear so much about illegal immigration, illegal immigrants in the pejorative. We're talking about documented people here being kicked out of the country.
5: Yeah, this particular subset, and it is huge. Like you said, it's 200,000 people. These are people who came into the U.S. on B1 and B2 visas. These are visas either for business or for tourism. And then once they were in the United States, sought to apply for asylum to stay more permanently. And the administration's argument has been, well, the threshold's much easier for a business or a tourism visa. You shouldn't be able to use this to like sneak in. But the other reality is that for a lot of people, it is easier to leave your country on a business or tourism visa and then say, hey, I need political asylum, than it is to flee, hang out at the Mexico border. You know, it's not necessarily intended to trick the U.S. It is intended for many people as a way to get out of their country. And this comes amid a multifaceted effort by the administration to block visas, reverse visas, slow down visas. You're seeing this call right now for a total halt on visa interviews for applicants in progress.
11: For people, as we say, coming here the, quote, the right way. That's a yes. Buzzword in immigration. These are people doing it the right way.
5: Yes. And it's also agreed there was a judgment last week out of a federal court blocking an administration plan that was going to block visas from 75 countries. So the administration is throwing a lot of things at the wall, trying to make some of them stick.
11: Another milestone this week in the immigration crackdown. ICE arrested nearly 50,000 people in July alone. That's a record-breaking number, according to newly released government data. It's also the first month that a majority of people arrested by ICE did not have any criminal record at all. It's the biggest month for ICE arrests in Trump's second term. Elena Schneider, what does this say about how the administration is changing or pushing its approach now?
12: Yeah, it's taking a markedly different approach to how it wants to deport more people. If you remember back in January, we were all staring at cable news coverage of, you know, these really moving videos of protests and obviously then the two killings of two American citizens in Minnesota in efforts as they tried to push back on those ICE efforts. I mean, look, there was not only those like very intense confrontations with protesters, but also these sizzle reels or these, you know, ways in which Kristi Noem, then the DHS secretary, and Bovino, who her deputy, that they were trying to sort of make this look cool. And they were turning this into, you know, trying to push a PR campaign around this to inject it into the conversation. Now that Kristi Noem has left DHS, Mark Wayne-Mullen is leading the department, there's a very different approach to it, which is to do it quietly, is to do it in targeted ways. There still have been people killed in ICE custody, so I don't mean to say that there aren't still those really horrific incidents, but nonetheless, they are happening. They're attempting to make it happen at a much quieter level and not draw media attention, not draw protester attention, because they realized that that was not ultimately a very effective way of moving forward with their agenda.
11: It's a very interesting point, Margaret, that Elena makes, which is record arrests, 50,000 people handcuffed by ICE. We're just not hearing as much about it in the media coverage as we were back over the winter, of course, when Americans were also killed in the streets.
5: Yeah, that's right. And I think that was sort of a peak and a turnaround point. The president's base is still tremendously concerned about immigration. For many American voters in the middle, it is a real concern. But right now, affordability and the economy are by far the dominant concern. It is hard to get immigration back in the news. And sometimes the administration wants to, sometimes it doesn't.
11: Well, I want to thank this great panel for being around the table with us today. You're all regulars on the show. We love having you here. We love what you bring to the table. And I love seeing your faces every couple of weeks around the table as well. So thanks for being here. Margaret Tolliff, senior contributor for Axios and director of Syracuse University's Institute for Democracy, Journalism, and Citizenship, the trifecta. Margaret, thank you.
5: Thanks, Todd.
11: Megan Scully, Congress editor at Bloomberg, and Elena Schneider, national political reporter for News of the United States. Again, thanks for bringing us those great stories about Dolly Parton and your family, Elena.
12: Well, now I'll just go quietly cry at home about my kindergartner.
11: Well, thanks for bringing that to us and for making us quietly cry. Mike Kidd is our sound designer and engineer. Thomas Liu and Matthew Simonson produce our podcast. Chris Castano is our digital editor, and Alexandra Boti is our senior supervising producer. And as always, this program comes to you from WAMU, part of American University in Washington, and is distributed by NPR. But before we go, we want to say goodbye to another iconic performer who we lost this week, an actor of stage, of TV, voice, movies, whose career spanned nearly 50 years. It's Tim Curry.

0: Tim Curry got his start in London's West End with Hair. That was 1968. After that, a career with hundreds of credits in movies alone, Home Alone 2, Clue, The Hunt for Red October, so much more. He was in cartoons. He was on TV shows. He terrified 90s kids as Pennywise in the TV adaptation of It.
1: Well, I think it's terribly important when you're playing bad guys to make them... I think you have to be the guy they love to hate, you know? And the fact is that, you know, all of us would like to behave badly. All of us would like to behave, you know, in an underhanded way, perhaps. All of us would like to have the kind of power that bad guys have.
0: And of course, Tim Curry brought to life the baddest, the naughtiest bad guy of them all. Dr. Frankenfurter, the evil and very, very randy alien scientist of the Rocky Horror Picture Show. Tim Curry inspired millions of fans who saw him strut and seduce Brad and Janet over and over and over again. Fans, including me, if you couldn't tell, I remember where I was and what I was doing the very first time I saw Dr. Frankenfurter come down that elevator, stomping in his heels. Tim Curry died this week. He was 80 years old. Have a great weekend. I'm Todd Zwillick. This is 1A.

0: 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It's a new Workday. 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
1: 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We revisit our panel that answered your questions. It's Ask a Judge, next time on 1A.
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8: Live from NPR News, I'm Lakshmi Singh. Investors now think the Federal Reserve is

0: Live from NPR News, I'm Lakshmi Singh. Investors now think the Federal Reserve is likely to raise interest rates as early as next month. NPR's Scott Horsley reports the shift comes after a speech this morning by Fed Chair Kevin Warsh.
1: Speaking to a gathering of economists and central bankers in Jackson Hole, Wyoming, Warsh described the labor market as stable, consumer spending as resilient, and business investment, especially in artificial intelligence, as strong. The sore spot in the economy, so far as Warsh is concerned, is inflation.
2: Inflation is running above our 2% target. So the Fed's predominant focus right now should be on prices.
1: While Warsh remained tight-lipped about where he thinks interest rates are going, investors took his remarks as a signal that a rate hike could be coming as early as September. Three members of the Fed's rate-setting committee were already pushing for a rate hike at the last Fed meeting when the central bank held its benchmark rate steady. Scott Horsley, NPR News, Washington.
0: The AI company Anthropic says it welcomes a ruling by a federal judge that the Trump administration acted illegally by blacklisting it earlier this year. The judge said the move amounted to unlawful retaliation for constitutionally protected speech. NPR's John Ruwich with more.
3: The ruling stems from a festering dispute between Anthropic and the Pentagon. The two sides disagreed earlier this year over how the military could use Anthropic's AI. And in February, Defense Secretary Pete Hegseth designated Anthropic a national security supply chain risk. That label's been used in the past for institutions affiliated with foreign adversaries like China, Iran, North Korea, and Russia. Anthropic sued the Pentagon in March. The ruling in its favor issued Thursday says the government illegally blacklisted Anthropic, trying to make an example out of them because they were critical of the administration's views. In a statement, Anthropic says it's focused on working productively with the government to harness AI for national security. John Ruwich, NPR News.
0: Jurors have resumed deliberations in Lindsey Clancy's trial in Plymouth, Massachusetts. Deborah Becker of member station WBUR is covering the case in which the jury is deciding if the labor and delivery nurse should be held criminally responsible for strangling to death her three young children in 2023.
4: There are a couple of options for the jury, which is made up of nine women and three men. Those include convicting her of first-degree murder or finding her not guilty because of her mental health. Now, to reach that verdict, they'd have to find she did not know right from wrong or that she could not obey the law. Now, these so-called insanity defenses rarely succeed, but in this case, criminal defense attorneys say a jury might believe that the only reason a mother would do something like this as if she was mentally ill.
0: Deborah Becker reporting. An inspection contractor finds a chemical tank at a paper mill in Washington State was unfit for service less than a year before its operational failure resulted in 11 deaths. This is NPR News.
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6: For KANW, I'm Marianne Hatchett. New Mexico Attorney General Raul Torres filed a lawsuit Thursday against the U.S. Department of Justice related to allegations that Drug Enforcement Administration agents knowingly let fentanyl flow into the state. Source New Mexico reports federal whistleblowers in June detailed how agents would employ the controversial tactic known as fentanyl walking to monitor drug shipments without seizing them in hopes of catching higher-up traffickers in criminal operations. Torres opened a thorough and aggressive investigation, and Governor Michelle Lujan Grisham said she wanted the state to pursue civil damages from the federal government. In July, Torres announced he's seeking federal records such as DEA policies, communications between agents and prosecutors, and whistleblower complaints. In August, he said the agency has wrongfully denied his request. Thursday, he said that the federal government failed to provide the records or respond when he responded to their denial and produced additional information. Torres said fentanyl is devastating families across New Mexico, and we deserve to know the truth about the DEA's practice of allowing that poison to flow into our communities. Rather than come clean with the public, the U.S. Department of Justice is once again stonewalling our efforts to get to the bottom of this unconscionable practice to determine who's responsible for endangering our families and to hold those responsible to account. While overdose deaths have decreased nationally, they have increased in New Mexico. State leaders have spent nearly $844 million in recent years to rebuild the state's behavioral health system. This is KANW.
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That's Brenda Ortega and Mia Moore. Good morning and welcome to KANW 89.1. I'm Terry Bryan. I'll be here with you a couple of hours. And then Kevin Otero will come in and he'll be with you until the 6 o'clock hour. And every Friday afternoon at 5, Kevin Otero counts down New Mexico Music's 15 most requested songs of the week. Don't miss the top 15 at 5, only on KANW.

0: Daniel Solis at 89.1 KANW. 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
4: It's going to be mostly hot and mostly sunny. Highs today in the Heights will be 95. High in the valleys will be 97. Tonight, partly cloudy. We're going to have some isolated showers and thunderstorms in the evening with lows in the Heights of 68 and valley lows of 67. Some current temperatures around our state. Santa Rosa's 89, Gallup's 83, Grant's 86, Las Vegas 85, Santa Fe 82. And currently here in the Duke City, it is 90 degrees at New Mexico's First FM.

0: Casa Roberto Modragon. 89.1 KANW. Good afternoon. I'm Terry Bryan. Every Friday afternoon at 5, Kevin Otero counts down New Mexico's music, 15 most requested songs of the week. Don't miss the top 15 at 5, only on KANW.
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0: Our Simpatico Award winner today is Felix Mayas. Felix, happy birthday. You're 83 years old today. Wow.

That's Tequila Rain, Muchachita, Olor Canela. 89.1 KANW, good afternoon. Stay informed with KANW News. Mary Ann Hatchett brings you the morning news, and Gary Dahl has you covered in the afternoon. Local, relevant, and timely. That's KANW, News on the Air and online.

0: That's the Margarita Melody on 89.1 KANW. 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

That's Matthew Martinez and Tessel Vian. 89.1 KANW. And tonight at 6, Terry Armijo keeps the music going with New Mexico's Best and your dedications. 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
6: There is a chance of storms along and west of the central mountain chain today through the weekend. Some lows around the state for tonight: Albuquerque 68, Santa Fe 63, Las Vegas 56, and Gallup 58, Grants 59, Santa Rosa 66, Encino 61. Taos will get down to 56, Los Lunas 67, Belen 66, and Rio Rancho will get down to 66 as well. Currently in the Duke City, it's 92 at New Mexico's First FM.

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That's Robbie Jude on 89.1 KANW. It is 2:10. Welcome to a Friday afternoon. I'm Kevin O'Donnell. Thanks for taking us into your weekend. Matt Duran on the way, plus Severo y Grupo Fuego. After we hear from Chelsea Chavez, this is Domingo on your home for New Mexico music, KANW.

0: There's the godfather of New Mexico music, Al Hurricane, on KANW, El Palo de Naranjo. 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
0: There's a chance of storms along and west of the central mountain chain today through the weekend. Near record high temperatures will also continue for the next week. Low tonight, 68 in Albuquerque. Santa Fe expecting 63. 56 overnight in Las Vegas. 58 in Gallup. A low of 59 in Grant. 66 expected in Belen and Santa Rosa. 61 for Encino. 56 in Taos. 67 in Los Lunas. And 69 tonight in Rio Rancho. Right now, 93 in Santa Rosa, 91 in Gallup, Grants at 84, it's 86 in Las Vegas and Encino, Santa Fe at 89, it's 91 in Albuquerque at New Mexico's First FM.

0: Waters, a classic from Baby Gaby on 89.1 KANW. Teepee Teepee Teen. I'm Kevin Oteto. Looking forward to the top 15 at 5 today. 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
7: Live from NPR News in Washington, I'm Janine Herbst. The U.S. Postal Service is appealing the latest court ruling to block its plan for an order by President Trump. That order seeks to restrict mail-in voting for the midterm election. As NPR's Hansi Lo Wang reports, the appeal sets up another possible Supreme Court review of Trump's order.
8: So far, President Trump's order has not directly affected mail-in voting, but the U.S. Postal Service is now appealing the latest major legal hurdle to carrying out Trump's order. The Postal Service plan involves delivering mail-in ballots only to people on voter lists that the states would have to turn over to the mailing agency. U.S. District Judge Indira Tawani found that plan is likely illegal because USPS has no authority to control voting by mail. We should note USPS is a financial supporter of NPR. The Postal Service's appeal sets the stage for another review of Trump's order at the Supreme Court. So far, the High Court has not weighed in on whether the order is legal, but there's little time left for the order to be fully carried out. Mail-in voting for the midterm starts next week. Hansi Lo Wang, NPR News.
7: An experimental treatment that uses gene editing to cut cholesterol levels appears to continue working for at least a year, according to new research that was released today. NPR's Rob Stein has more.
9: The treatment uses the gene editing technique known as CRISPR to switch off a gene in the liver to lower levels of so-called bad cholesterol as well as triglycerides, which can cause heart attacks and strokes. Researchers at the Cleveland Clinic last year reported that a single infusion of the gene editor could cut bad cholesterol and triglyceride levels by about half for at least 2 months. At a meeting of the European Society of Cardiology Congress, the researchers report that the benefits can last at least a year. They stress, however, that more research is still needed to make sure the treatment will continue to work safely. Rob Stein,

W La Puerta Negra. Buenas tardes, I'm Kevin Otero. Thank you for listening on a nice Friday afternoon. Got music on the way from Viento, plus Alex Garcia and 45 after we check in with Luisa G. A Través del Vaso on KXEL.

0: Alex Garcia on KANW. It's 325. I'm Kevin O'Donnell, getting excited for our UNM Lobo football team. They take the field in the season opener on Thursday, September 5th, University Stadium at 8 p.m. They take on Central Michigan. If you'd like a schedule of events, if you'd like tickets, visit GoLobos.com.
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0: Chance of storms along and west of the Central Mountain chain through the weekend, plus near record high temperatures for the next week. Low of 70 tonight in Albuquerque, 60 expected in Santa Fe, 57 in Las Vegas, a low of 59 tonight in Encino and Gallup. Grants should drop down to 56, 66 for Santa Rosa, a low of 63 overnight in Los Alamos, 68 in Socorro and Bernalillo, 64 expected in Española. Right now, 97 in Santa Rosa, 92 in Gallup. Grants at 89, at 77 in Las Vegas, 88 in Encino, 85 in Santa Fe, 93 in Albuquerque at New Mexico's First FM.

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Happy 100 to the Mother Road.

0: Jonathan Chavez y Al Cielo on KANW Polka Sabrosito. And coming up, we'll hear from Perfección de Chimayo. Also, Vicente Sainz. He's coming up after the news next.
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7: Live from NPR News in Washington, I'm Janine Herbst. It's been 6 months since the U.S. invaded Iran and since Iran restricted access to the Strait of Hormuz. NPR's Willa Rubin has been tracking how that's impacted gas and diesel prices.
8: Until February 28th this year, about a fifth of the world's oil went through the Strait of Hormuz. But since Iran effectively closed access to the strait, energy prices have gone up. A lot. Gasoline now costs around 40% more, averaging around $4.10 for a gallon of regular. 6 months ago, AAA says the average price was around $2.90. And diesel prices are also about 50% higher now than when the war started. A gallon of diesel now costs around $5.60 on average, not far from its peak in June 2022, after Russia invaded Ukraine. All these high energy prices are a warning sign to Republicans ahead of the midterms, and to Americans as people start to think about heating their homes this winter. Willa Rubin, NPR News.
7: A Kentucky woman has been indicted for allegedly vandalizing the World War II Memorial on the National Mall in Washington, D.C. NPR's Ryan Lucas reports the indictment returned by a federal grand jury contains two counts.
9: The defendant, 41-year-old Melissa Ferris of Elizabethtown, Kentucky, is charged with destruction of veterans' memorials and destruction of government property. According to court papers, Ferris spray-painted graffiti on parts of the World War II memorial on the National Mall. The graffiti in orange letters read, quote, "Clean hands, dirty money," end quote. Court papers also say Ferris had been arrested a few days before the incident for unlawfully camping on federal property just a few blocks from the memorial. Law enforcement also discovered videos that Ferris had posted to social media in which court papers say she states she had defaced federal property. Ryan Lucas, NPR News, Washington.
7: A federal appeals court has ruled against prediction market site Kelshi in a dispute over whether the site should be considered gambling. NPR's Bobby Allen reports the decision sets up a legal fight before the Supreme Court over the future of the industry.
10: Nevada officials have banned Kelshi, claiming it is an unlicensed gambling operator allowing illegal bets on sports, elections, politics, and the president's choice of words. Kelshi fought back. It argued the Trump administration has the exclusive right to regulate the booming prediction market sector. Now the Ninth Circuit of Appeals in San Francisco has sided with Nevada.

0: administration has the exclusive right to regulate the booming prediction market sector. Now, the Ninth Circuit of Appeals in San Francisco has sided with Nevada. The court found that federal rules for so-called event contracts do not override state laws. The ruling creates a split with the Third Circuit, which sided with Cauchy in a similar case. Whether Cauchy and the multi-billion dollar prediction market sector is legal is expected to be ultimately decided by the Supreme Court. Bobby Allen, NPR News.
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3: For KANW News, I'm Gary Dahl. After an infant died in an Albuquerque home, lawmakers and advocates are criticizing CYFD and the CARA Act. A baby was born with drugs in his system 8 months ago, sparking New Mexico officials to routinely visit his home and check on him. But that baby died this week. The legislature last year updated New Mexico's CARA Act, which is how the state handles babies born with drugs and alcohol in their systems. But after Monday's death, a lawmaker and advocate said they warned it just wasn't enough and this would happen again. Lawmakers have received a presentation on surveillance pricing and how it affects New Mexicans. Surveillance pricing is when a company uses your personal data to charge you a different price than another customer for the exact same product at the exact same time. As an example given to lawmakers, imagine you're at Zozobra and need a ride home, but your phone battery is 12%. They said rideshare companies know your battery is low and can use that data to charge you a higher rate for a ride than otherwise. New Mexico lawmakers failed to pass a bill against surveillance pricing earlier this year, but another legislative effort is expected in January. And the Albuquerque Museum hopes a new education center will take them to the next level and provide more space for students to learn. It will be used as an educational space for school groups, along with becoming a community event space. The museum said it won't just be for kids. The separate building will go in front of the museum. The project will cost more than $20 million. Groundbreaking for the first phase is set for October 20th. The museum hopes the first phase will be completed in 2028. And hundreds of crew members have been out fighting the Frijoles fire for weeks on end. A team of five dogs from Española Humane have been coming out to base camp visiting with the firefighters, who say they've been a welcome de-stressor during difficult times. I'm Gary Dahl.
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Perfección de Chimayón on KANW La Mucura. It's 4:14. Good afternoon. I'm Kevin Otero. Top 15 at 5 coming up in about 45 minutes right here at 89.5.

0: Here's Darren Cordova y Calor on KANW. Robarte un beso. It's 424. Good afternoon. I'm Kevin Otero. Showing a crash northbound I-25 at Lomas. Right now, the backup to Gibson. Also on eastbound I-40 at 2nd Street, reports of a disabled vehicle in the roadway. Also showing crashes at a golf course in Irving on the west side and up in Santa Fe at Cerrillos Road and Camino Carlos Rey. Anything else you see, let me know, 505-242-3456.
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0: Chance of storms along and west of the central mountain chain through the weekend, plus near record high temperatures will continue through the next week. High of 94 expected in Albuquerque and Rio Rancho tomorrow, 89 for Santa Fe, Las Vegas, and Gallup, a high of 87 for Taos and Grants, 96 expected in Los Lunas and Santa Rosa. Belen should reach 97 mañana. It's 97 now in Santa Rosa, 90 in Gallup, 92 in Grants, 78 in Las Vegas, 88 in Encino, Santa Fe at 87. 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

0: There's a classic from Tiny Mori on KANW. That's Elidio. I'm Kevin Otero. Thanks for listening to 89.1. A couple of dedications here. A happy anniversary wish to Deborah and Freddie Tafoya from Brenda and Paul. Also, happy birthday to Tina Jaramillo. And this is from your family. Wishing you a wonderful day today. 449 now, as far as traffic goes, I'm showing a crash on northbound I-25 at Avenida Bernalillo. That's the first exit as you're heading northbound towards Bernalillo, so be aware of that. Also, a crash reported at northbound I-25 at Lomas, and it looks like traffic is picking up slightly, so I believe it's off to the shoulder. And a disabled vehicle reported on eastbound I-40 at 2nd Street. Anything else you see, let me know, 505-242-3456.
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0: Santos Blue Ventures on KANW. Caballo a la San Lucero. Coming up next, we'll start counting down the 15 most requested songs of the week. Top 15 at 5 gets underway after the news next.
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2: Live from NPR News in Washington, I'm Janine Herbst. We've heard from plenty of adults about Meta's landmark child safety agreement. Users under 18 can't be on Facebook or Instagram more than 2 hours a day. Notifications will be muted during school hours, and Meta will step up its age verification process. But what are kids saying about the prospect of new rules? NPR's Ava Berger spoke to some young people to get their take.
3: Today's teenagers are savvy technology users, and they know it. Meta says they're investing in stronger technology to make sure kids are following the age and use restrictions. But NPR spoke to teens who said their age group will just find a way around any new restrictions, because they always have. 13-year-old Sonali Sadaya lives in Washington State. She said there are plenty of workarounds, like changing time zones to avoid screen time limitations.
4: We're the people that are on, like, know how to use technology the most, so they're really, really simple ways to get around this kind of stuff.
3: After all, kids can always go to another app. They have plenty to choose from. Ava Berger, NPR News.
2: For the second time, a federal judge has rejected President Trump's attempts to move his criminal hush money case to federal court, where his conviction could be vacated. A federal appeals court ordered Judge Alvin Hochstein to take a second look at Trump's attempt to move the case to federal court. But the judge says the grounds Trump is citing are, quote, neither new nor legally sufficient, saying Trump failed to show good cause and diligence. Trump was convicted of 34 counts of falsifying business records related to a $130,000 hush payment to adult film actress Stephanie Clifford, also known as Stormy Daniels. Trump is appealing that conviction. Fed Chair Kevin Warsh says inflation is too high, and though he didn't give clear indication on interest rates and possible hikes, investors now think the Fed is likely to raise interest rates as early as next month. In his first speech as Fed Chair to a gathering of economists and central bankers in Jackson Hole, Wyoming today, Warsh says inflation is running above 2% target. And Pierre Scott Horsley has more.
5: Warsh did offer his take on the economy. He says the job market looks fairly stable, business investment strong, consumer spending is resilient. The main challenge the Fed chairman sees is prices, which are climbing faster than he and his colleagues would like. Warsh says today's interest rates do not appear to be putting the brakes on the economy or inflation, and investors took that as a sign the Fed may have to raise rates as early as next month.
2: NPR Scott Horsley reporting. Last month, three members of the Fed's rate-setting committee were pushing for a rate hike, but the central bank held its benchmark rate steady. Wall Street lower by the close, the Dow down 9 points, NASDAQ down 138. 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
1: For KANW News, I'm Gary Dahl. There's more than just quantum computing, nuclear science, and national defense at Sandia National Laboratories. Many of their clients are in the private sector, and as KRQE News 13 recently learned, one of their latest experiments might improve on one of the most important beverages on Earth. A beautiful morning sunrise and a hot cup of coffee have gone hand in hand for hundreds of years. For New Mexico business owner and coffee connoisseur Michael Sweeney, it's been a way of life. Sweeney is the founder and owner of Michael Thomas Coffee in Nob Hill. He's been roasting for more than 22 years, and he's employed the traditional method of roasting coffee beans with natural gas until now, and I thought this is a good way to look at it. With a new pair of eyes, said Sweeney. He's talking about technology using solar energy to heat rocks to temperatures up to 600 degrees Celsius, an enterprise he's been collaborating on with scientists at Sandia National Labs for more than 5 years. It was really around Sandia Lab engineers, their unit students, they studied in the shop. They knew that this kind of was something that we would be open to, said Sweeney. He's always been a steward for his community, and when the opportunity to find a new, potentially cleaner way to roast coffee came around, he jumped at the chance. We tested all last year over and over again, and we went from tested concept to actually testing really successfully. And we got really excited, said Sweeney. We call it rock or dirt batteries. For KANW News, your NPR station, I'm Gary Dahl.
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There's Jeremy Sanchez on KANW's Top 15 at 5. That's his latest Ayojitos, kicking off our weekly countdown of New Mexico Music's 15 most requested songs of the week. Here's song number 14 from the Arellano Brothers, featuring Kateri Lopez, 500 Millas.

there's Miguel Timoteo on KANW's Top 15 at 5. Seguiré cantando fiel. That's song number 13, Top 15 at 5. Following our countdown at 6, Terry Jaramillo will get your weekend started with New Mexico music and dedications. The countdown continues now. In the meantime, here's Al Hurricane Jr., No Vuelvo a Tomar, song number 12.

0: There's Tomas Baca on KANW's Top 15 at 5. That was song number 11, El Día de San Juan. It's 5:23. I'm Kevin Otero, still showing a crash northbound I-25 at Avenida Bernalillo, and it's blocking the left two lanes and the left shoulder. So the backup is growing almost to Tramway here in Albuquerque, so be aware of that. Also a crash on southbound I-25 at Montgomery, or crash reported there in the construction zone. And looks like crews still trying to deal with that disabled vehicle on eastbound I-40 at 2nd Street. You see anything else we need to know about, call 505-242-3456.
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2: Automatic license plate readers, or ALPRs, continuously take pictures of cars on public roads. They're facing bipartisan opposition from people who say they threaten civil rights. Opponents also point to multiple cases of officers misusing cameras supplied by Flock Safety, the highest-profile ALPR company. Daniel Jenkins with the Northern Nevada Democratic Socialists of America is helping organize events in Reno, which has been using Flock cameras since 2024.
3: The biggest thing is just educating people on how these systems work and just getting them to understand the level of information that these systems collect.
2: Jenkins is joining activists from almost 40 cities in the Mountain West to protest ALPRs. Departments in Idaho, Wyoming, Colorado, New Mexico, and Arizona have already dropped their Flock Safety contracts. In Reno, I'm Bert Johnson.
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2: A chance of storms along and west of the central mountain chain through the weekend, and near record high temperatures again for the next work week. High of 94 expected in Albuquerque tomorrow. Look for 89 in Santa Fe, Las Vegas, and Gallup. 87 for Grants tomorrow. 96 expected in Santa Rosa. Encino should reach 88. 83 for Los Alamos. 97 in Socorro. High of 95 tomorrow in Bernalillo and 93 in Española. Right now, 94 in Santa Rosa. It's 90 in Gallup. Grants at 89. 83 in Las Vegas. 86 in Encino. 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

Gallegos on KANW, Dos Ojos Sin Rumbo. That's song number 8 on KANW's Top 15 at 5. Hi there, it's Kevin Otero, and I enjoy watching his traditional New Mexico cooking videos on social media and now out with a new cookbook. Here's Nite Marquez con su Grupo Mezcal, Fue un Error, song number 7, KANW.

0: There's Joey Baca Gutierrez on KANW. Cariño Nuevo, song number 6 on KANW's Top 15 at 5. And still showing that crash on northbound I-25 at Avenida Bernalillo, and it has the left two lanes and the left shoulder closed. Right now it is still backed up almost to Tramway here on the north end of Albuquerque. Looks like northbound 313 through Bernalillo is also very slow, trying to pick up the people trying to get by that traffic on I-25. So slow moving there towards Bernalillo. Anything else you see, let me know. 505-242-3456.
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There's Darren Cordovan, Ruben Ramos on KANW. Amigo Mio, that's song number two on KANW's Top 15 at 5. 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It's 5:58. I'm Kevin Otero. Thanks for taking us into your weekend. Terry Jaramillo is going to get it started after the news in a moment with great New Mexico music and dedications from 505-242-3456. We'll leave you with song number one, once again, holding steady at the top spot. It's Lorenzo Antonio, Que Nadie Sepa Mi Sufrir. That's next on KANW.

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